afternoon. Welcome to Hour 2 of AirPlay on this Monday, August 3rd. Still to come on the show, if you've ever had an inkling to build a combat robot, now is your opportunity. We'll learn about a workshop taking place this week in Whitehorse. And the Yukon attracts people for many different reasons. Today we'll find out what keeps bringing a couple from Wisconsin back. For 9 years, they've been loading up the RV and road tripping north. And a rare rabies case in Quebec is raising concerns and questions about how animals become infected. We'll take a closer look at rabies, how it spreads, and why it's still a concern, and the steps people can take to stay safe.

At 5:30, Grace Knapp will have your local and regional newscast. We'll get your full weather picture sorted as well. Spoiler alert, it's going to be very nice tonight and tomorrow. I'll try to get some music in there as well, play some PSAs as well. Right now in Whitehorse, partly cloudy and 23, wind out of the southwest at 27. Beaver Creek, 22 for you this hour. 22 degrees in Burwash as well, with wind out of the southeast gusting to 33. CarMax, you're the hot spot right now, 27 degrees. In Dawson, it's mostly cloudy and 25. Faro, 25 for you as well, with wind out of the northwest gusting to 35. Haines Junction, 20 degrees for you, with wind out of the west at 34. Mayo, mostly cloudy and 25. Wind gusting to 28 out of the southwest. Old Crow, 15 for you at the airport, with wind out of the west gusting to 27. In Teslin, it's mainly sunny and 22. Watson Lake, mostly cloudy and 26, with wind out of the southwest gusting to 36. Once again in Whitehorse, partly cloudy and 23 degrees, with wind out of the southwest at 27. Well, Cat Clyde is set to return to the territory. Last year, she wowed the crowd in Atlin at the music festival. Now she's set to perform at the Yukon Arts Center on September 13th. Tickets are on sale right now. Here she is now with Hold My Hand.

0: Cat Clyde coming back to the Yukon Arts Center show September 13th. That's her there with Hold My Hand. Well, if you've ever had an inkling to build a combat robot, now is your opportunity. This week, a workshop's being held at UConstruct. Rick Jorgensen is teaching the workshop, and I spoke with him earlier. Good afternoon.
1: Good afternoon.
0: So I guess for those not familiar, what exactly is a combat robot?
1: So if you ever remember seeing the BattleBots show, I guess been on TV for decades now, those are combat robots. So the idea is you're piloting a remote control robot and you're just trying to destroy your competition, whether that's disabling them so that they can't move around anymore or literally actually breaking the other opponent's apart.
0: That must be, I mean, it must feel good in the moment, but as someone that builds them, you must be like, I'm so sorry.
1: Well, yeah, I mean, you do need to budget a little bit of money for replacing motors and stuff like that.
0: How did you get into combat robot playing?
1: So we started it 2 years ago. We did the first Maker Faire north of 60. And we're doing that again this year. So that's what the Combat Robots event is a lead up to, is we'll actually have the event at Maker Faire on the 29th and 30th of August. And when we started up the first one in 2024, this was just exactly the kind of big spectacle that we wanted to have at an event that celebrates maker culture.
0: Yeah, I mean, obviously there's demand, but how popular is it enough that there's a workshop being held? But how has combat robot competition taken off here?
1: Yeah, it's the first time that we did it. It was largely more of a demo where at UConstruct we had built a bunch of robots and shown what combat robots look like. This year we already have two people from the public who are interested in coming and building their own combat robots, and we still have two more slots open for people who want to buy kits from us, and we also have a bunch of spots open for people who just want to come and learn how they get built.
0: Okay, and yeah, what are the details? Like what exactly will happen at the workshop that you're leading?
1: Yeah, so this category of combat robots is, they're called ant weights, because they're only 1 pound. They get bigger at bigger events. They'll do like 3 pound combat robots, but 1 pound is nice and accessible for beginners. And there's just a few rules, like you're not allowed to use flames or liquids or anything like that. And then we've got some safety protocols for what happens if your battery sets on fire, because that's a possibility. And otherwise, it's just a timed event. You've got a few minutes to try to disable your opponents. And then we usually try to do at least 2 bouts per robot. So if you're able to repair your robot between bouts, then you're able to go against the second opponent.
0: So you only came to robot building, combat robot building, a few years ago?
1: For combat robots, yeah, it was the Maker Faire 2024 that we first kind of introduced it to the Yukon. UConstruct has more experience building other kinds of robots. For years, we've done robotics camps where we'll teach kids how

0: how to build their own robots out of Arduino and program them with C. It's some really cool programming that we do where we're actually teaching kids like first level, like first semester college level programming. This is less programming heavy and more electronics focused. So it's a little bit more about the assembly and coming up with creative ways of making your robot better than everyone else's robots.
1: So who would you say the workshop's for? Like, is it primarily young folks, or are you seeing all types interested in this?
0: It's all ages. One of our attendees so far is, I think it's a father and two sons who are entering one of the robots. I don't know who's entered in the second one yet, but yeah, we had one person from the public last year who I think was in his 50s. So it really is all ages.
1: Okay, and they're being built ahead of Maker Faire UConn. Remind us what that is.
0: Yeah, so Maker Faire is this international thing. It's a celebration of maker culture that started in San Francisco and is now spread across the entire world. So Maker Faire UConn is going to be a two-day event on August 29th and 30th. And it'll be held at the Kwanlundung Cultural Center, and we'll have a bunch of activities there for you to try different maker skills, things like blacksmithing, electronics. We've got this cool thing that we call rocket eggs, which is like rockets or like a egg drop, except we have it on a rocket that actually fires the egg into a stump. And then we'll also have just a bunch of local makers who are setting up booths and showing off the cool stuff that they make. And then we've also got one of the really cool events that we do that weekend is something called Cyberpunk Ball. So that'll be the evening of the 29th at UConstruct. We'll have a cyberpunk-themed dance party where everything's covered in neon, and we've got DJs and glow-in-the-dark drinks. Kind of a way for like makers to get together and rather than just being entertainment for the public, this is entertainment for the makers.
1: Yeah, you crush each other's robots and then get together and dance it off.
0: Yeah.
1: Now, if someone wants to sign up for the workshop next week, how can they do so?
0: Yeah, absolutely. If you head to the website, makerfaireyukon.com, that has a calendar with all of the events for Maker Faire. Right now, it's just combat robotics, but as we fill out the events that are going to be on that weekend, you'll find out more and more about what's happening.
1: Rick, thanks so much for the chat.
0: Yeah, thank you.
1: That's Rick Jorgensen. He's teaching the Combat Robot Building Workshop. It's happening this Thursday at UConstruct. You can visit uconstruct.com for more details. And this is Patrick Watson with a song for the robots. This is Love Songs for Robots.

0: It's Patrick Watson with Love Songs for Robots. You're listening to Airplay. George Mattis in for Dave White. Thanks for making Airplay part of your Monday. And the Yukon, it attracts people for many different reasons. Earlier today, while talking to Lou Johnson about her upcoming appearance on Family Feud, I met a couple from Wisconsin. They love the Yukon. For the last 9 years, they've been road tripping here in their RV, some 8,000 kilometers. I asked them what keeps drawing them north, and here's part of our conversation.
1: Hi, I'm Terry Groshek from Custer, Wisconsin.
2: Long way from home.
1: About 5,000 miles.
2: And what brings you to Whitehorse today?
1: Come to see Lou and Mel Studios, Glass Studios, and we enjoy visiting with them.
2: How did you connect with them in the first place?
1: We were at the Culture Center, and we walked over here and saw this wonderful place and all the beautiful glass work that they have here. And we decided to visit them every year, twice a year.
2: So how many years have you been doing this?
1: Nine years. As we go up to Alaska for the summer and come back down to visit with them again.
2: You're coming to the Yukon twice a year, 9 years in a row.
1: Yes.
2: Tell me more about that, because that's a commitment.
1: We like it here. It's beautiful weather, except for this year. You've had a lot of rain. But that's okay.
2: So how do you get here? Like, what's the mode of transportation?
1: We have a small RV. And it takes us 2.5 weeks to get through Canada to make it here. And then we spend about 3 weeks in Alaska. And we come back here for a couple days and travel back home.
2: You must really like your husband, your partner.
1: Oh, yes.
2: He's in charge of the radio.
1: He's okay. He does a lot of fishing. And I'm supposed to look for grizzly bears. But I have not found any grizzly bears because I go to sleep in the camper while he's fishing.
2: Now, there's a lot of Canadians that have never been to the Yukon, and here you are. You've been here 18 times, like 9 years in a row, twice a year.
1: Yes, yes. It's a wonderful place to be. And it's very enjoyable to see all the different nationality of people in this world and how friendly they all are.
2: What do your friends back in Wisconsin think when you tell them you're hitting the road for the Yukon again?
1: You're with your husband for 12 weeks? Are you crazy?
2: I'll get you to introduce yourself.
3: Randy.
2: Okay, Randy. Now, you're the chauffeur? You're the driver?
3: I'm the driver. She's the navigator. Tells me which way to go.
2: I bet. Now, what keeps bringing you back here?
3: Just the scenery, the people. It changes every time. There's always something different. No smoke this year, but that's a good thing.
2: It's a big commitment, though, because you've been doing this for 9 years, coming to Alaska Yukon?
3: Yeah, we did once on the tour with the boat and all that, and the bus,

0: did that once, and then we started doing this.
1: And you created this friendship with Lou and Mel. Tell me about that.
0: Well, yeah, I think we were here when they first opened. I met her. And we've been stopping here ever since. Just to watch, I like to watch them make the glass. And

0: just a wonderful place to come.
1: What do you make of our relationship with each other right now? Our neighbors, you know, we're kind of like, we're not looking over the fence as much as we used to. Like, what do you make of it?
0: I don't know. It's not good, but it can be repaired, I guess, over the years. Just takes long.
1: It doesn't keep you away, though.
0: No.
2: I mean, people are people no matter who they are. And you get along with everybody you can.
1: And tell me more about this relationship. What is, I mean, I know Lou, but like, what was it about Lou and Mel that you just gravitated towards and said, I want to hang out with these people more often?
2: It's their lifestyle that they have and what things have happened to them in their life, because I can pertain my life with their lifestyle also. Because I had a brother that was Down syndrome, and people used to pick on him and that. We decided to say, screw that, and he's a human being, and you take him with you no matter where you go.
1: So different people, different countries, but kind of that shared journey.
2: Yes. Everybody's similar, and we get along with everybody.
1: So when you go back home after a trip, people are sitting around for a dinner or coffee, and they ask, like, what's the Yukon like? What do you tell them?
2: It's a wonderful place to be. It's bright and cheerful, and you have sunshine 24/7. And you can stay awake all night long if you want.
1: What's next for the journey? Are you kind of at the start of it, midway through it, or how much more time on this trip in the Yukon?
2: Okay, we will be home by the 26th of August. So we're on the way home in the heat. I'm not looking forward to that. I like the cool weather.
1: How do you endure it? What's your tips for traveling through the heat in an RV?
2: Have all the windows open. And have a lot of wet washcloths all over your body because it's cool you off. Call it air conditioning.
1: Any advice for someone that's about to retire? Maybe they're thinking about joining their wife on the road for these multi-day road trips?
0: Well, get a bigger RV so you can have a little more space.
1: Is that a very nice way of saying it?
0: There are some very big RVs out there, but they're way too big, some of them.
1: Well, nice to meet you.
0: Thank you.
1: That's Randy and Terry Karuchuk. The couple are from Wisconsin, the big lovers of the Yukon. For the last 9 years, they've been driving to the Yukon. Well, we heard what draws them north, tops on their list. Well, they are here. Visit to LaMalle Glassblowing Studio. But what about you? Let us know and you'll win some CBC swag. As part of our World Report host John Northcott's visit to Whitehorse, we're asking people to tell us, what are the must-dos for them when they have visitors? John is curious. He wants to explore the city while here. So email us at cbcyukon@cbc.ca. Call our listener line at 668-8460. Or text us at 335-1653. And you could win some CBC swag. Well, this song was released way back in 1963. A little Beach Boys to take us to news time.

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1: This is CBC News. Good afternoon. I'm Grace Knapp with the regional news for the UConn. A Whitehorse community is mourning a girl killed in a crash between an electric kick scooter and an SUV on Saturday night. The collision sent another girl to hospital for treatment. Alexa Mackay has more.
2: A memorial with a wooden cross sits at the corner of Lazulite Drive and Garnet Crescent in a quiet suburban neighborhood. Teachers, neighbors, and community members left flowers and toys there on Monday afternoon. UConn RCMP say they responded to the crash there just after 7 p.m. on Saturday. Emergency medical services and the Whitehorse Fire Department also attended the scene. One girl who was on the scooter was later confirmed dead. Another was medically evacuated for further treatment. A neighbor says a crowd gathered to help and comfort the victims after the collision. The RCMP say there's no evidence of a criminal offense. Online crowdfunding efforts for the victims' families have raised more than $60,000 so far. Alexa Mackay, CBC News, Whitehorse.
1: Researchers are studying just how dusty the Slims River Valley is. The waterway diverted south in 2016 because of a receding glacier. Dust storms in this part of the territory are now regularly occurring. James King is a geology professor with the University of Montreal. He's been studying the frequency and intensity of the dust storms. To monitor things, he and his team have set up sensors across the valley.
3: And what we see is that the dust storms have decreased in magnitude since the initial river switch by a little bit, but mostly we're seeing more dust storms happening further and further up the valley towards the toe of the Kaskawash Glacier.
1: King says the area is naturally dry anyway. With the Slims River now gone, he says the kicked up dust is unlike other parts of the territory. And in September, King and other researchers will be back in the area to study the issue. More than 1,000 people made their way to Moosehide Village this weekend for the Moosehide Gathering. Some traveled to the village by canoe, where they were welcomed with a traditional canoe protocol ceremony. That includes members of the Carcross Tagish First Nation. Lead paddler Donna Johns says this is the longest journey her group has paddled, and it's part of their mission to bring back canoe culture and the healing that comes with it.
4: Well, it's historic, actually, because traditionally that's how our people were. We would travel many days traveling and to come to a gathering. This is how it used to be done, and it finally happened in the first time since white contact.
1: John says the paddlers are already planning their next journeys, with Washington, one of the largest canoe gatherings in the world, on their radar. Loud, unusual-looking military aircraft flying over the Yukon certainly grabs people's attention. Shifting federal budgets aimed at northern military spending in an increasingly digital world also led to more interest in planes and helicopters over the Yukon. But Benjamin Ryan, Air North's chief commercial officer, says there's not a clear increase in military air traffic in Whitehorse.
5: Firstly, I think there's a increased perception or awareness in Canada of Arctic defense and Arctic sovereignty. So there's more focus on military in general.
1: He says the Yukon's capital has a long-standing history. U.S. and Canadian military aircraft regularly move through. The Whitehorse Airport is often used for pit stops, refueling, and diversions. And finally, Environment Canada statistics have confirmed what many Yukoners felt last month. July was colder than normal and in many places significantly wetter. Temperatures across the territory were between 0.3 to 1.7 degrees cooler than average. And places like Teslin, Old Crow, and Whitehorse got more than 1.5 times their normal amounts of rain. David Miller is a retired weather specialist in the capital. He says the territory didn't get its usual ridges of high pressure in July, and that, combined with other conditions, caused the at times dreary weather.
6: We had systems move through. We had several good rainstorms pass through, especially the southern part of the Yukon. It was more unsettled, I'm going to say, than what we were kind of hoping for at the start of the month.
1: As for August, Miller says that Yukoners shouldn't put away their sunscreen and shorts just yet. Environment Canada has forecasted above normal temperatures for the territory. That's the CBC News to this hour. National and international news is coming up at the top of the hour. 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
1: Thank you so much, Grace. 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Stories from across the north live there. It's where you can stream Northbeat, our supper time news television program. You don't have to do it at supper time, though. You can do it later tonight at snack time. Whatever you decide. You could even watch it tomorrow morning during breakfast. It's right there at cbc.ca/north. If you go to the CBC, you can go to the App Store and get the CBC News app. That allows you to get updates from the region of your choice. 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Let's look at the weather conditions. Tonight in Whitehorse, a few clouds with a low of 10. Tuesday, mainly sunny and 24. Teslin and Atlin tonight, a few clouds as well, down to 8. Like Whitehorse, Tuesday, shaping up to be beautiful, mainly sunny and 24. Haines Junction tonight, 4 for you tonight is the low with a few clouds, mainly sunny on Tuesday and 23 for the high. A few clouds in Kluane Lake tonight, down to 6, mainly sunny and 24 on Tuesday. For Pelly and Carmax tonight, mainly cloudy and 11. Going to get up to 27 on Tuesday. Faro and Ross River tonight, partly cloudy, down to 12. A mix of sun and cloud on Tuesday and 24 for the high. For Beaver Creek tonight, mainly cloudy with a low of 8. A mix of sun and cloud on Tuesday and 24 for the high. Mayo tonight, mainly cloudy and 13. A mix of sun and cloud on Tuesday and 26 for the high. In Dawson tonight, mainly cloudy for you, down to 12. A mix of sun and cloud on Tuesday and 26 for the high. Old Crow tonight, 60% chance of showers for you and a low of 13. A mix of sun and cloud on Tuesday and 23 for the high. And on the Dempster Highway tonight, showers expected, up to 10 millimeters of the wet stuff, a low of 11. Clearing on Tuesday, should get up to 19 for the high. This is Elliot Brood.
2: Well, good afternoon.
1: So what stands out to you about the story of the cat?

0: Elliott Brood. They'll be playing in Toronto on August 7th, and then they're making their way south. They'll be in Vancouver to play at the Fox Cabaret on September 8th. Well, building an Inuit kayak is a highly specialized skill, but the people who know how to do it want to spread that knowledge. The CBC's Teresa Kiatsu caught up with Robert Como and Isaac Willman of the Kuyakut Society in Iqaluit.
1: Tell me about the different styles, and I'm sure you guys go out in the water with these. Can you tell the difference with the different styles?
2: Yeah, totally. So when you take a quick glance at them, your eye will naturally see the size difference. So the South Baffin, the Kumeut style kayak, is actually one of the largest hayate across Inuit Nunat. One of the longest, one of the widest, and one of the heaviest. So you can feel that when you're out paddling, for example. The boat has more volume and it wants to sit on top of the water a bit more. So you can feel that when you're paddling, and that's why you can see our paddle is much longer. So these different things, you know, I was paddling that one the other day with the Greenland style paddle, and I felt like I had no force. I had no energy compared to how fast he was going in this one. So we've been told that our regional style is to account for our big seas, so the big water that we have with the big tides, with the North Atlantic current coming up and the winds. We want to be able to ride across the top of the waves instead of going down into the swells. And also, we've been told that our regional style is bigger to fit more seals. So the Greenland style, I call it like a, you know, like a fighter jet. And our Kumeut style is kind of like a C-130 Hercules. Like, they both have great capacities and different things, but they are built for different purposes. But at the end of the day, they're doing the same thing. So that's kind of where I see the differences.
3: Yeah, it's really interesting, not only the differences to use, but also to kind of learn in the history of, like, when things took this shape, where they changed. You can see, for example, the combings. There's a big difference in the Greenland and Nunavut Hayate. They have that D shape here, and in Greenland they have the round one. And I find it really interesting to kind of dig into those differences and think, like, why did they do it differently here? One interesting thing I've heard for the D shape is for rifle hunting, and how Inuit would keep their rifle in their kayak, and with the round combing, the rifle would slide into them. So they went with a straight piece so that the rifle could sit beside them nicely. Things like that really interest me. Why the length, and like why they change over time, and trying to kind of use it how they did, really interests me.
1: Tell me about the feedback and reaction you guys receive when you're showing the Hazite and when you're teaching.
2: It's a feeling that I can't really describe, to be honest. Even just thinking about it gives me goosebumps, because no matter where we go in Inuit communities, we get people coming up to us saying, oh, I remember my grandfather had one, or I remember my father had one, or I remember riding inside of one and falling asleep to the sound of the noise. You know, as young people who have been trying to develop the knowledge ourselves and access this part of our culture, hearing those little stories, and, you know, it reminds us that this part of our culture is very much part of who we are and how we survived. So all those little tidbits are really cool. And you get these nuggets of information from different people about why something is called one way, or, you know, their interpretation, their regional dialect of it. So it's a constant learning process when we're meeting people, and their reaction is, you know,

0: Very similar to ours when we started. Wow, that's so cool. Let me tell you about it. So that engagement is what I really appreciate. And we always learn so much more Inuktitut terms and stories with the Chayuk. So that's kind of the reaction that I see.
1: Yeah, similar to Rob, we usually get a lot of good feedback, a lot of interest, especially when we go to the communities. People are really interested, but it's the knowledge is not so fresh, so it's nice to be able to go to communities and try to get back up to speed on Chayuk building. Like Rob said, it's interesting. It's like everyone you meet has some kind of story or relation to the Chayuk. Last year we were showing a couple pieces, and it turns out we were sitting beside this woman whose father we had read about in a story from Sanikidlok, where they traveled to the mainland and they were at sea for days. And we just so happened to be sitting beside this woman that we knew the story about. And as soon as she saw the Chayuk, she came up and started talking to us about it. And it was just small world kind of feeling. Everybody has some kind of relation to it. So usually very positive feedback.
2: It's Robert Como and Isaac Willman. They're with the Chayukut Society, speaking with the CBC's Teresa Kiatsuk in Iqaluit. You're listening to Airplay. George Moratis sitting in for Dave White. Thanks for making the show part of your Monday. Right before you go jump in the lake, right? Maybe you're streaming it. Maybe you got the JBL, the portable box, and you're tuning in to Airplay at the lake. Good night to do it. Well, when we think about rabies, we often think about wild animals like raccoons or bats. But in a small town southwest of Montreal, a woman was attacked by a stray cat that was infected with rabies. Health officials stressed it was very unusual, but this afternoon we're taking a closer look at how rabies spreads and what the story can teach us. Joining me now is Jason Tetreault. He's a microbiologist and the author of The Germ Code. Good afternoon.
3: Well, good afternoon.
2: So what stands out to you about the story of the cat with rabies?
3: It just means that rabies has really started to move from the wild into the domestic or daily life in this region. And as hard as that may seem to accept, this is one of those few places where there's been an outbreak of rabies in the wildlife population. And it's just gotten to a point now where there's just enough of the raccoons that have been infected that it's starting to show up in, you know, the pets, the cats, and then, of course, the humans, because the humans came into contact with the cats and, you know, how that works.
2: So is that the case here? How did an animal like a cat end up becoming infected? Was it a raccoon or what do we know?
3: Yeah, so the likelihood is that it was a raccoon, and essentially, they come into contact with one another every now and then. Normally, they don't tend to interact with each other, but sometimes they do. And when that interaction occurs, it could be a little bit physical. And of course, if you get scrapes, scratch, bites, whatever, then there's a good opportunity for that virus to transfer to the cat. And then when that happens, the cat's eventually going to get the rabies, and it could be a very bad situation if it's not taken care of quickly.
2: If I have a cat, sometimes he's ornery. Sorry, Jeff, but that's the case. What are the signs that an animal like a cat or any animal might be carrying rabies?
3: Well, it's funny because, like, of all the animals, cats, right? Because when they are ornery, they're just kind of scratchy and bitey to begin with. Right?
2: Yeah.
3: But when the rabies is hitting the nervous system, there's sort of a different behavior change. So in the wildlife, we're just, you know, wandering at odd hours. They lose their fear of humans, which of course happens to cats all the time. But then what ends up happening as well is they start to become disoriented. They're kind of stumbling. They don't land on their feet when they fall over. There can be excessive drooling. And yes, with that, there is that, you know, traditional foaming that we see. And so when that starts to happen, then you know that this cat or this animal has the rabies. Unfortunately, by the time you see these symptoms, it's too late. And then for those who are wondering, it leads to paralysis and then unfortunately death.
2: Okay, so it moves pretty quick once the animal is infested?
3: Yeah, well, it takes several weeks to months before the first symptoms arrive, because the virus kind of has to make its way through the nervous system to get to the brainstem in that area. But once it's there, there's nothing you can do. So it does take a while, and that gives you the opportunity to sort of find a way to seek treatment before any of this happens.

0: happens.
1: Now, what if you get scratched by an animal that's carrying rabies? What should you do?
2: Yeah, well, I mean, if you were to look on the web, it would tell you to, you know, wash the wound immediately with soap and water for a full 10 to 15 minutes. When I talk to my veterinarian friends, what they say to me is, yeah, do that. Then you call the local health unit, right? Because the first thing you want to do is you want to let them know that you've had an exposure so that you can get the post-exposure prophylaxis going. And so when you do that, what ends up happening is you get this antibody shot. They'll give you a vaccine over the course of a number of weeks and even months. And then that's going to make sure that you don't end up getting that rabies. You know, in the Yukon, there's the communicable disease control group. You can reach out to them. You can reach out to your veterinarian, or you can just simply reach out to your doctor.
1: Okay. And the vaccination itself, is this a common vaccination that your pet receives when, say, you adopt it from the Humane Society? Or is this something you should seek out and make sure, a bit of both? Like, how important is it for cats and dogs to get this vaccine?
2: I mean, it's incredibly important regardless. But if you happen to be in this particular area of Quebec, it's mandatory. Like, you must get them vaccinated. But again, my friends who are veterinarians are constantly trying to get people to vaccinate their animals against rabies. There's no harm in it. And should they come into contact with an animal that has rabies, then you can be sure that if there was a skirmish of any kind, that that's not going to be the outcome. The problem, of course, is that because rabies is so rare, we don't see people thinking that they should be getting it like, you know, we do a flu vaccine. And thankfully, the vaccine for humans really only goes to those who are getting exposed, like veterinarians. And of course, if you have come into contact, you've got that exposure, then they'll give you the vaccine.
1: Okay. Now, I know the recommendation is for pet owners in Quebec to have their animals vaccinated for the rabies. What about here in the Yukon? What do we know?
2: Well, I mean, thankfully, there's no raccoons or skunks, right? So that's a good thing. But there are the foxes. The Arctic foxes are known as a reservoir. So if you are going to be going out into the wild, the wilderness, heading down to the pass or something like that, then it's probably a good idea to have your pets vaccinated. But if they're just sort of staying at home, not going anywhere, it may not be as important.
1: It's a good reminder because you don't even have to go that far into the wild. I could walk out the building and possibly bump into a fox on Main Street. They're cute, but keep your distance like all wildlife, right?
2: Absolutely. And if you are seeing the foxes, then absolutely make sure that your pets are vaccinated.
1: I really appreciate your time today. Thanks so much for this.
2: Hey, no problem at all. Take care.
1: Jason Tetreault is a microbiologist and the author of Germ Code, and we reached him in Edmonton. Well, when it comes to students with ADHD, schools often grant them accommodations like offering quiet spaces or allowing more time for assignments to help improve focus. Erin Panda, is a neuroscientist at Brock University, and she thinks another strategy could help too: exercise. She's leading a study examining how exercise impacts students with ADHD, and she spoke with the CBC's Andrew Brown about her research.
3: We've known the family forever. Like, when we first started, like, even before our first record deal.
1: Apologies.
4: Well, our plan is to have students come into the lab, and we're going to have them do an exercise program, and we're going to look to see how are their executive function, their thinking abilities on the day when they do exercise compared to a day when they don't do exercise. And this is really important because most of the research that's out there are more longer-term studies. So we know that kids who do, let's say, 12 weeks of exercise tend to do better than kids who don't enroll in exercise programs long-term. But it's hard to know from those studies and from experimental design perspective, is it the exercise per se that's helping, or, you know, the friendships that are built in those programs, et cetera.
5: So you're looking for the immediate hit. Like, you exercise, you get the blood pumping, and then what does that do to you?
4: Exactly. So we want to know, what does 20 minutes of exercise do to you, and which specific skills are enhanced, and who benefits the most from it? What we know from the literature is that moderate intensity exercise, so that's exercise that gets your heart pumping, but not so much that you want to die, is the sweet spot. And that's going to be different for everybody. You know, for one person, it might be sprinting, and for another person, it might be more like just quick walking. So it's the sweet spot for you. And if you do that for about

0: 20 to 30 minutes that there's a benefit to your thinking abilities. Well, a big misconception about ADHD is that people with ADHD, the problem is that they're lazy, they're not motivated, they don't want to try, they don't want to get started, they don't want to finish the task at hand. And this is a huge misconception because it suggests that the challenges are all about a lack of willpower. Mm-hmm. But what we know increasingly is that for most people with ADHD, the challenge is in the area of executive function. So these are the skills that we need to be able to solve problems, remember instructions, juggle multiple tasks, adapt to new situations. It's like our wise prefrontal cortex helping us to regulate our thoughts and our behaviors and our emotions. And that's specifically what's challenging for people with ADHD. It's a lack of skill in this area rather than a lack of will. And this is where exercises could be a really promising approach because exercise specifically boosts those abilities. So in schools, exercise is not offered. My mom was a high school teacher, and she used to know that if students weren't focusing, she would get them to do a lap around the track. And that would have a huge impact then. They'd come back ready to learn. But that wasn't something that was exactly encouraged at her school. It was something that she more had to hide.
1: Right.
0: And so instead, if we have this this paradigm shift where that's seen as okay, I think that would offer more for teachers and for people with ADHD. That also gives a sense of agency that there's something that you can do to control how you feel and how you learn.
2: That's Erin Panda from Brock University. She was speaking with CBC's Andrew Brown. She's also the co-director of the school's Developmental Neuroscience Lab. Well, we're almost to the end of the show. To take us there, some stories about a popular song from Ritchie Valens and Steve Berlin. He's a music producer. He's a multi-instrumentalist and a songwriter. He's a longtime member of Los Lobos. He joins Holger Peterson on Saturday Night Blues, and he shared the story of how they came to record their iconic version of La Bamba by Ritchie Valens. Enjoy your Monday. We'll talk again tomorrow.
3: We've known the family forever. Like, when we first started, like, even before our first record deal, our little circuit was, you know, we play around L.A., not a lot around San Francisco, but a lot around Santa Cruz. And Ritchie's family is from a town called Watsonville, which is just southeast of Santa Cruz. So whenever we'd go, like, you know, the whole family would come, they'd feed us, they'd house us. I mean, they were always incredibly generous to us forever, still. And then one day we were up there, they said, hey, we sold the rights to Ritchie's story, but we stipulated that you guys are the only ones that could touch his music. We're like, wow, that's heavy. That's, yeah, you know, what an incredible gift and honor. So we've maintain, you know, we're still very close to them. Whenever we're nearby, the family always, you know, anybody that's around always shows up.

From CBC News, The World This Hour, I'm Neil Herland. WestJet flights are airborne tonight after the company reached a tentative deal with the union representing its flight attendants. Their strike lasted just over 24 hours, but it's already

0: full in that space.
1: A recent report supports her observations. It's authored by Quebec provincial politician Gabrielle Nadeau-Dubois and zeroes in on how Quebec's regular public schools highlight academic and disciplinary disparities between girls and boys. Annual

0: Here's your weather forecast from Environment Canada. Whitehorse and Carcross tonight, a few clouds and a low of 10. Tomorrow, mainly sunny and a high of 24. Watson Lake tonight, partly cloudy, low of 11. Tomorrow, a mix of sun and clouds, high of 26. For Dawson City, mainly cloudy and wind gusting up to 40 kilometers per hour, low of 12. Tomorrow, a mix of sun and clouds, high of 26. Teslin, a few clouds tonight, low of 8. Tomorrow, mainly sunny and a high of 24. For Haines Junction, a few clouds this evening, wind gusts up to 40 kilometers per hour, low of 4. Tomorrow, mainly sunny and a high of 23. Beaver Creek, mainly cloudy, low of 8. Tomorrow, a mix of sun and clouds, becoming sunny near noon, high of 24 and Humidex 25. Tonight in CarMax, mainly cloudy, low of 11. Tomorrow, mainly cloudy but clearing near noon, high of 27. Mayo, mainly cloudy tonight, low of 13. A mix of sun and clouds tomorrow with a high of 26. Faro and Ross River, partly cloudy, low of 12. Tomorrow, a mix of sun and clouds, high of 24. And finally, for Old Crow, there is a yellow weather warning for air quality tonight. Smoke is expected to cause poor air quality and reduced visibility, low of 13. Tomorrow, mix of sun and clouds, high of 23. 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
3: Hello, I'm Rebecca Zanbergen, sitting in for Neil Cooksall.
4: Good evening, I'm Chris Howden. This is As It Happens.
3: Waiting for the smoke to clear, wildfires have forced more than 5,000 British Columbians out of their homes. I'll talk to an evacuee who fled the flames in the Okanagan region.
4: Deflecting pool. A former Olympic canoeist was in deep trouble over damage done to a certain shallow pool in Washington, D.C. But now prosecutors say the case against him does not hold water.
3: Small wonder. We talked to a surgeon who recently put a fetus's intestines back in its body while it was still in utero. He tells us all about his tiny clinical trial that's making big waves.
4: Plus, Gaffeteria, in a special edition of As It Happened, will serve up some of our all-time favorite stories about mayhem, mix-ups, and mistakes.

0: It is a very frightening diagnosis for parents to be. Gastroschisis is a birth defect where a baby's intestines grow outside its body. The diagnosis usually comes in the second trimester. In simple cases, it can mean surgery after birth and months of doctor's visits. In the most complex cases, it can mean death. UK mother Maisie Savage received a gastroschisis diagnosis when she was 20 weeks pregnant. Today, her baby is a healthy five-month-old named Theo, thanks to a groundbreaking surgical clinical trial at Texas Children's Hospital in Houston. Dr. Sandeep Keswani is a pediatric and fetal surgeon who operated on Ms. Savage. We reached him in Houston.
1: Dr. Keswani, how is Theo doing right now?
2: Theo is doing great. Thanks for asking, Rebecca. You know, Theo is now 5 months old, and as far as we can tell, is acting like a normal baby. So we're excited for the Savages and this new addition to their family.
1: Yeah. And so what was it like to see him, you know, sort of behave in this way 5 months in? You operated on this little guy. Now this is the way he's doing.
2: You know, I got to know this family around 22 weeks of gestation, and we operated on Maisie at 26 weeks of gestation. And then she amazingly delivered at term around 39 weeks. And when this baby came out, what a beautiful baby, and the normal sized at term, and just like every other normal baby, started feeding right away. And within 2 days was on full feeds, and on day three was out of the hospital. So I think that's the amazing part, that this kid with this kind of complex disease just looks like every other baby. Yeah. So we're excited for them.
1: It was your colleagues at Great Ormond Street Hospital in London who made the initial diagnosis, and then you had to work out if it was a simple or complex case. But initially, what was the prognosis?
2: You could tell, actually, to be honest, it doesn't even take a physician to look at this image, because the bowel itself was probably one loop of it was half of the size of the whole abdomen. So you can imagine how big that was. And so you know that that's going to be a very complicated type. It told us with almost certainty that this young boy was going to have a very complicated start to life, likely from historical averages, 3 to 6 months in the NICU, go on with some feeding disorders after that, and then even a small percentage of these patients go on to intestinal transplant. In fact, this disease is the most common cause for intestinal transplant in the United States. So we knew that Maisie and her family were in for, you know, a rough go of it.
1: And so how does the surgery work then?
2: You know, you and I, we all have this issue where our intestines are outside of our body at around 10 to 12 weeks. And then most of us rotate back in and they're in the abdomen. And that doesn't happen in patients with gastroschisis like Theo. And so the issue really actually isn't the defect. Surgeons can fix that. It's the fact that these intestines don't work. And it's likely because it's caused from the amniotic fluid floating in that, or maybe tightening at the ring. And so the idea is to go back in around 26 weeks and gently get access into the uterus, take out the amniotic fluid, and then gently put air in, and then slowly put the bowel back in, loop by loop. And then with the defect that's left right by the umbilical stalk, close that skin. So that way, the anatomy is what it should be at that gestational age. And then they hopefully have as much time as like a term delivery, like Maisie was almost 13 or 14 weeks until she delivered. And so the bowel was recuperating inside, wasn't exposed to the amniotic fluid, had good blood supply. And this is what happens when the baby comes out. It becomes normal.
1: You do the surgery and then she continues to have the baby inside, has a vaginal birth, and everything's okay.
2: Correct.
1: Yeah.
2: Correct. And so it's the vaginal birth part that's nice, because when you don't make it a large incision on the uterus and you use this minimally invasive technique, these moms can have a vaginal delivery if indicated.
1: The surgery itself sounds extremely risky, is it?
2: So the thing is, in the way, like, what do we tell moms? Because we've only done a handful of these. This is the beginning of this trial. This is the only place in the world that's doing under this trial environment. But we do tell them, to make them feel better, is that we've done 220 of these operations, these types of operations, for something called spina bifida. And the outcomes in that case, at least for the mom and the baby, have been very good. It's a safe procedure for mom. It's usually safe for the baby. And so we've kind of ameliorated a lot of the problems with open fetal surgery with this minimally invasive technique.
1: Yeah. And yet it hasn't been done a whole lot with gastroschisis, I understand. And so how do you tell the mom, let's give this a go? I mean, was she on board right away?
2: Well, the thing is that, you know, when we're in fetal surgery, the one thing I've appreciated over this career is that moms will do whatever they need to do for the safety of their child. And what we need to do as the physicians is make sure that we're looking out for them and the baby. And so that starts with a very upfront, honest conversation about the risks and benefits. And especially when we're talking about something that is not proven. We've done a couple of more other ones and they've also had some positive outcomes. And so that was somewhat reassuring, but still, if somebody told you that you're going to be the third patient in the world to get this under the trial, it raises some angst. But I mean, they were champions. Maisie is the champion of mothers. If she could get a trophy, she should.
1: And so Theo went home after 3 days. Did I hear that
2: three.
1: Right?
2: Home is a figurative word. You know, sure. They were, so because it's a trial and because we need to make sure that, you know, we're taking care of the patient, we asked them to stay in Houston for 30 days. We also had great partners at Great Ormond Street. And so we knew that when we sent her back to London, that she was going back to, you know, top-notch care. And so we asked her to please stay, but the baby left the hospital at 3 days, just like any other baby that had a vaginal delivery. It was really remarkable.
1: And did you know right away when you did the surgery, okay, this was a success, or did it take Theo being born for you to realize, oh yeah, this was brilliant?
2: I think it would be foolish if I said. I mean, you want to hope, of course, you know, hope for the family, hope for yourself, and hope for the surgery. But at the end of the day, the proof is in the pudding. He needed to feed, and he needed to be able to gain weight with those feeds, and he needed to get out of the hospital, and he did all of those things. So to be totally upfront when it comes about, is it a success? I think that Theo needs to become like a year old. Mm. And that's why we follow these patients very closely in this trial up until a year, because we want to make sure that what we're saying is really true. And so far, there's been no mark that suggests that this baby isn't just like every other baby.
1: Do you keep a picture of Theo on your desk?
2: Absolutely.
1: You
2: absolutely
1: do.
2: I have a whole wall of happiness,
1: I'm sure you do,
2: so to say.
1: Okay, Dr. Keswani, thank you very much for this.
2: It's been absolutely my pleasure. Thank you so much for including us.
0: Dr. Sandeep Keswani is the Associate Surgeon in Chief of the Division of Pediatric Surgery at Texas Children's Hospital. We reached him in Houston.

0: Faith Healer with I'm a Dog, and that will take us to the end of As It Happens for this Monday, August 3rd.
1: As It Happens, we'll be back tomorrow. I'm Rebecca Zanbergen. Enjoy your evening.
0: And I'm Chris Howden. Good night.

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1: Okay, look, there's 1 month of summer vacation left, which means there's still time for a good old Canadian road trip. And maybe you want to do something different. Maybe

After that, Thigpen and Cleckley expressed concerns that suggestive clinicians were falsely diagnosing patients. Eventually, multiple personality disorder fell out of favor and was replaced by dissociative identity disorder to more accurately reflect the condition.

0: that it is a tall order.
1: Human behavior is extraordinarily complicated, and it doesn't lend itself easily to scientific inquiry. Like, it's not that easy. And that's really just what we're saying. What critics of psychopathy is saying, that that story you gave us and that idea is far too simplified. Now, today, we can say with confidence that I think you might be wrong about this. Look at the research. Show me the evidence.
0: And he can point to a precedent, and it's one involving Hervey Cleckley, the architect of our modern-day understanding of the psychopath.
2: This would not be the first time that psychiatry or mental health research has been wrong about a disorder. Most recently, perhaps, would be multiple personality disorder, that after several decades of research, we figured out that we had just completely misunderstood this phenomenon, and the diagnosis of multiple personality disorder was eventually discarded by the clinical community. I think that maybe psychopathy might be the next disorder to leave our nomenclature.
3: That's the conclusion of today's episode of Ideas, titled Psychopathy Unmasked. This episode was produced by Donna Dingwall. Thank you to Professor Rasmus Rosenberg-Larsen, the University of Toronto, Mississauga, Mary O'Connell, the CBC's The Fifth Estate, and the producers of Hervey Cleckley, A Man for All Seasons. Technical production by Emily Chiarvesio and Danielle Duval. Our web producer is Lisa Ayuso. Senior producer, Nicola Lukšić. Greg Kelly is the executive producer of Ideas. And I'm Nala Ayed.
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7: After his eldest daughter was born, the musician Aquaculture started asking questions about his own roots and realized he didn't have many answers. That search led him through Black history in Nova Scotia back to 1783. He's here to talk about what he learned.
8: From CBC News, The World This Hour, I'm Neil Herland. WestJet and the union representing its flight attendants have reached a tentative agreement. More than 4,000 flight attendants went on strike Sunday. Since the contract dispute began, hundreds of flights were canceled, stranding thousands of passengers. QP President Alia Hussein says details of the agreement won't be released until the union members get a look. She says the deal represents meaningful progress.
9: It improves on the long-standing flight credit system by recognizing more of the work that cabin crew are required to perform and increasing the compensation for that work. Just as importantly, this agreement was reached through the collective bargaining process itself, meaning that the government didn't use Section 107 and any intervention of that form.
8: It's now up to the union members to vote and ratify the deal within 30 days. WestJet says it's in the process of resuming flights, but warns it'll take more time to get operations back on track. Thousands of people in BC's Okanagan region remain out of their homes tonight. Wildfires continue to burn out of control, fueled by dry and windy conditions. Tanya Fletcher has more.
10: There are places where crews still can't safely get in.
11: Okanagan Indian Band Chief Dan Wilson says the Bradley Creek wildfire is still very much active. Conditions too dangerous for crews to go in.
10: There are damaged power lines, unsafe trees, damaged infrastructure and water systems that still have to be looked at. Until that work is done, we cannot safely bring people home.
11: He adds that might mean days and, for some residents, much longer. Gusty winds fanned the flames Friday, triggering a sudden and sweeping evacuation of thousands Saturday. By Sunday, some 5,000 people had been forced from their homes. About 30 kilometers south along the west side of Okanagan Lake, another fire is prompting more evacuations. An expanded order now covers nearly 100 properties, many resort cottages with tourists on what is the busiest long weekend of the year.

0: you transitioned into social work, and now you're a youth specialist and outreach worker for Leave Out Violence. Now, a lot of artists work until they can make a living on their art, but you said it's not your absolute desire to go full-time with music. Why are you driven to have a career outside of music?
1: This business and this industry is hard, man. Like this ain't

0: And it turns out, you know, he was in a tough way because he sort of become a shut-in, unfortunately, because of his physical problems. And so he was, you know, the way many of us are in life, you know, he grew ashamed of this. And so then you further isolate and then you further, you know, and it just becomes a snowballing kind of thing. And I just kind of punctured that a little bit and just showed up.
1: He didn't want you to let you in. You force your way in some ways. And you say, I'm staying here. I'm going to help you out through this. What was it like to see him again?

fave from Library Voices. The song is called Regina, I Don't Want to Fight. That's a good call. I've fought in Regina. It's not worth it. This one punches in at number 13 on this

The reflecting pool at the Lincoln Memorial in Washington, D.C. isn't in the best shape right now, but at least David Hearn isn't going to go to prison for that. Back in June, after President Donald Trump had the landmark renovated, the one-time Olympic canoeist briefly touched the water. Mr. Trump had had the pool painted what he called American flag blue for the 200.

joyous reflection of pure athletic competition. The sound of shenanigans, the sound of monkey business, the sound of bra boosting. The women's Tour de France began on Saturday in Lausanne, Switzerland. The first day's race was what's known as a flat stage, meaning a course without climbs. But for some cyclists, it wasn't a flat stage at all. It was a buxom stage. Those cyclists allegedly gave themselves an unfair advantage by

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1: From CBC News, The World This Hour, I'm Neil Herland. There's a new development in the U.S. tariff war. 25 states are suing the Trump administration over its latest tariffs, calling them a pretext for replacing import taxes that the U.S. Supreme Court struck down in February. Last month, Trump announced double-digit tariffs on dozens of countries, including Canada, claiming they had not

0: Sentence meaning should be predictable, secure, adequate, and this is not. So we as opposition will do everything to stop the bill go through the parliament, because I also think that strong public service media are really the cornerstone of healthy democracy.
1: A number of other European countries have moved away from this sort of

0: show previously aired this year.
1: Because news
2: with Gavin Crawford.
0: Hello, everybody. I am Gavin Crawford. Welcome to Because News, Canada's funniest news quiz. To paraphrase Mark Carney, if you're not on this panel, then you are on the menu.

0: and talk while we play. I'm happy to play for money. I don't expect you to play for free.
1: No, no, it's fine. We can play for free. No,
0: but I mean, I know that's how you make your living. So I don't want to ask you to work for. I have $500 in my pocket. Okay. I'm not planning to leave with it.
1: 500 lasts like 3 minutes, but that's okay. I'm joking. Backgammon is not a game that you decide the strategy. All you can do is you follow the dice's advice, you know? You're not gonna against the dice. The game plan that you had in your mind that you wanna get, that's long gone.
0: Got it.
1: That being said, maybe I hit you actually.
0: I was thinking about doing this. That would have been terrible.
1: Because if you waited longer, then I have more ammunition to coming, and it will be more dangerous. So it's actually all about timing.
0: Yeah.
1: This game actually has a lot of similarity in the life.
0: To life?
1: Life. You don't know what's going to happen. It's all about probability. If you make a good choice, you have a better chance to get a better outcome, right? But it's just a chance. So you may lose because of the good choice, right? But you shouldn't regret that you made that choice, because that then was a good choice. So you have to be confident. 1, 2, 3, 4. 2, 1.
0: Really nice.
1: It's a good
0: match.
1: Good game.
0: It was really good.
1: Yeah. I thought you're going to win this one.
2: Well, my $500 did last more than 3 minutes, maybe an hour. We played 3 short matches and Mochy won all of them. But I held my own against a world champion, and I certainly couldn't do that on the basketball court or football field. That is just one of the many interesting things about this game. Another is what Mochy said about how backgammon is a lot like life itself. And I would hear some version of that from just about everyone I spoke with as we were making this episode. At the Jersey City tournament, I had met a very good player named Melissa Shin, who works as an architect in Los Angeles. And she told me to get in touch with her next time I was in town, and she would put together an event with her backgammon club. Yes, there are backgammon clubs, more and more, all the time. And I happened to be in LA soon after, so we met up at a beer garden in Venice Beach. Melissa had set up a game for me.
3: We're going to do doubles. I think me and Frank against you guys.
4: Oh, it's me and Bob against you and Frank?
3: Yeah.
5: All right, here it is. Make it fun. This could be fun.
2: My partner was Bob Wachtel, a ranked grandmaster. A couple years ago, I had taken a few lessons from him. Melissa's partner, Frank Frigo, is another world-class player, a 2-time world champion. I'm not going to make you listen to another match, but I will say this. Bob and I won. Take that, Mochy. Later on, I sat down with Frank Frigo, asked him to introduce himself.
6: My name is Frank Frigo, and I am somewhat semi-retired. I'm playing a lot of professional backgammon these days. I travel to tournaments. I teach. I lecture. I did have an analytics company for about 13 years, and I still do some consulting in sports betting and sports analytics.
2: Of all the games ever invented and ever played, is backgammon your favorite game?
6: I haven't played all of them for sure, but I would argue it's the greatest game. It has all the elements of complexity. The pace is wonderful. It's designed as a gambling game. It's a fantastic mind sport. The game is played at amazing locations around the world. It's got a beautiful aesthetic. If you come to one of our tournaments, you will see the most beautiful custom-made backgammon boards. And there's something about the sound, the touch, the feel that adds to the whole experience. I think it's the greatest game out there.
2: If you were to call backgammon an industry, I'm not sure whether you would use that word or a sector. How do you think about the size of it?
6: I've heard something like 300 million people play globally. In some countries where it has a long, deep history, you see backgammon or tavla or shesh-besh, however they want to call it in particular culture, is played everywhere. So what I see, even in the United States, is that there's multiple tiers. There's the social component of it. Then there's the casual tournament player. Then you have the more serious tournament player. There's

0: skillful poker player on the planet. Let's just say it's Phil Ivey. At the World Series main event in a showdown, I could take someone, a five-year-old kid, that has never played poker in their life, and I could give them a very simple set of rules where I could guarantee they could take down the top player probably a third of the time. I could prove that mathematically. I could just get them to push the whole time, and eventually the opponent will have to call. In backgammon, if you took somebody you just introduced to the game and they played a top-level player at a major tournament length match, say 19 to 25 points, they would have almost a zero chance of beating that player because you have so many active decisions. You can't simplify the game down to that level. This is going to make poker players cringe because I'm oversimplifying poker, but it's a fact.
1: Frank, you are a two-time world backgammon champion, correct?
0: Yes.
1: What would you say are the characteristics of a good backgammon player, including perhaps some characteristics that might surprise people?
0: A lot of people think you've got to be like a mathematician. You really don't. There are very analytical aspects of the game where you're grinding numbers, like what we call match equities, where you've got to weigh a bunch of information and come up with the highest probability outcome. I feel like I'm pretty good at that. But there's also a big pattern recognition component, because once you're a few moves into the game, maybe you've got some reference positions in your mind that you've seen before, but it's just a combinatorial explosion when you get a few moves into a game. And you haven't seen it before. And something that I think a lot of players underestimate is the execution part. It's one thing to sit in front of your computer and look at problems as quiz problems and say, what would I do? But it's an entirely different thing to do it over the board, facing an opponent, traveling to a tournament. I will tell you, I haven't met a human being yet that plays backgammon that the game doesn't get under their skin. That game will get to you because you just feel like your best laid plans get thrown aside.
1: Have you seen examples where someone just kind of becomes a more rounded person, a rounded thinker by playing games, whether it's backgammon or something else? Maybe that person was you?
0: It's definitely me. I've taken things from my life and put them into the game, but I think the game has given me much more in that direction. I co-direct the San Diego Club, which is one of the biggest, fastest growing clubs in the country. We have a number of people that play with us for different reasons. Some of them just love the competition. They love it as a mind sport, the intellectual stimulation, the social aspect. But another thing you hear, particularly from some of the older population, is they like to play because they feel like it keeps their mind sharp. Everybody's paranoid these days about dementia. They want to keep their minds stimulated. Backgammon just does such a good job of that. You've got a lot of active decisions. You have to think probabilistically. I would say that the uncertainty component is more realistic of what people encounter in the business world and in social decisions. Chess is a great game, but chess, if you make the best move, it's the difference often between a 100% winning path and a 100% losing path. Whereas in backgammon, it's more probabilistic. And I think that is more like the decisions we encounter in real life.
1: I had been told that Frank Frigo had put his backgammon obsession to good use in the analytics firm he founded and ran.
0: We built proprietary models for a variety of applications in sports, in commodity trading, in healthcare, in education. And the idea was to take a game-based approach to solving difficult problems. There's a lot of data out there, but there's not a lot of good ways to take that data and steer it towards a particular objective. So in commodity trading, it might be ROI. In education, it might be how to reduce freshman attrition rates. In healthcare, it was how to reduce hospital readmissions for cardiac patients. And then, of course, in sports, one of the big breakthroughs that we applied was we took a lot of ideas from the modeling of games and applied it to professional football.
1: When you say applied it to football, what kinds of scenarios or with what kind of goals in mind?
0: Originally, when I was just watching the game as a fan, and I was a pretty seasoned backgammon player, I would look at what appeared to be the inherent risk aversion bias of head football coaches. They would get to fourth down decisions, and they would sort of pucker up and relinquish possession.
1: You're saying they're very risk averse.
0: At least they used to be.

0: before we came onto the scene, it struck me that those kinds of decisions are very, very similar to backgammon decisions and decisions that were modeled. One of the great breakthroughs in the modeling of games, and backgammon in particular, was that when you focus on the proper objective, which in backgammon is giving yourself the highest probability of winning the match. And in football, if you apply the same metric, which is how do I make a decision that gives me the highest expected outcome of a win, not maximizing yardage, not assuring I get some amount of points on a particular drive. When you shift that objective and that metric, it really opens things up and you start to see that these risk-averse decisions are actually quite wrong. We set out to build a model that could actually measure it. We did this by building a fully customizable simulation model that was built on a lot of NFL empirical data. My partner, Chuck Bauer, who is also an experimental physicist, did a lot of research at Indiana University and worked for NASA. He and I put our heads together to build a model that could simulate NFL games from start to finish, running clock, penalties, the whole thing. We had a hypothesis that coaches were giving up quite a bit. It turned out after we started studying it more deeply that they were worse at it than we even thought they were. They were giving up even more. Then we got excited. We were like, it's time to start knocking on some doors.
1: And so how much is your model or versions of your model used in the NFL today?
0: I would say it influenced probably just about every team, some more directly, some indirectly. We licensed to about 12 NFL teams. Most famously, we worked with the Philadelphia Eagles during their Super Bowl run. They used it religiously. We had buy-in from top to bottom, from Jeff Lurie, the owner, to Howie Roseman, the GM, to Doug Peterson, and also with the Kansas City Chiefs. When you see Andy Reid on the headset during a game, he's speaking to Mike Frazier up in the booth, and Mike Frazier was consulting our models.
1: Let me back up and make sure I understand. For a Philadelphia Eagles fan, let's say, or a Kansas City Chiefs fan, their Super Bowl victories over the past several years, you're saying, are derived in some part from the application of backgammon theory?
0: Yes, absolutely. When the Eagles adopted it, we worked very closely with their analytics staff. They had some of their own internal models, but they were basically calibrating everything off of ours because it was a lot more sophisticated. The real similarity of football to backgammon is that you score in these unusual increments, where in games like baseball, you're basically trying to produce runs and trying to keep your opponent from producing runs. And that correlates very, very well with win probability. Football's very different because you have a decaying clock and you score in different increments. So the utility of points changes dramatically based on the state of the game. And that's something that has been very, very well modeled in backgammon.
1: Coming up after the break, how did that modeling happen? And just how wild was the backgammon scene in the 1970s and 80s? I'm Stephen Dubner. This is Freakonomics Radio. We will be right back.

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1: Backgammon is the best one of all the games. You could also say it's a game of economics, but then economics is also kind of life.
2: That, again, is Mark Olson. In addition to being a top-ranked player, he co-founded and runs

0: is Backgammon Galaxy, an online platform for playing and studying the game.
1: Backgammon Galaxy was an idea that came up between me, Sandra Lilov, and Mochi back in 2018. Mochi and Sandra are basically the two biggest backgammon legends in the world. The idea was simply just to have a unified, grand backgammon site because it was kind of lacking. We just set out to do it. A bit of naivety there. Me and Sandra came from the world of sports betting. Basically, I was a quant in sports betting for the last 10 years prior to that. In 2019 or so, I went full-time on Backgammon Galaxy trying to get this project up and running. We thought that we were going to be a money gaming site because that was kind of like the world we came from, but it wasn't really a good business plan. It's a very regulated market. We had trouble really getting off the ground. So we pivoted and we started creating a product and we raised some money and we had the first real version, I would say, of Backgammon Galaxy launched in 2022.
0: How many players are on the site and how do you make money?
1: We have about 220,000 users. We have a subscription and then we have some social coins. You can't withdraw them or anything for real value. It's just purely in the game. But you have users purchasing these coins as well.
0: How much money do you actually make, if you can tell me?
1: I don't think I'm in a position to reveal that. We are still in a competitive space.
0: But it's a business that is at least aimed toward profitability or no?
1: Yes, it is. I mean, we've raised money a couple of times and we keep expanding. Our team is now 25 people. Half of them or so are developers and the rest are dealing with customer support, YouTube, social media, all kinds of stuff, live tournaments. We own the World Championship. So once a year in Monte Carlo, we host the World Championship.
0: I've heard you say that you want to teach your son to play backgammon, not only for the sake of the game, but because gambling itself is a really good way to learn about the world and yourself. Can you just talk about that? I've heard you say that most people look at gambling as pure vice and you have a different view.
1: Exactly. So let's start by making a distinction. My distinction is that if you're betting on something like a roulette table, then you have no control of the outcome. It's purely gambling. I don't see any good in that. But if you're talking about backgammon or to some extent also poker or to some extent also sports betting, where you can get an informational advantage, you can analyze the game in a way that is better than the market, or even when you see the rise now of the prediction market sites. So I do see that as a virtue more than a vice, that again, hard work is rewarded. There's instant negative feedback on your bad decisions. You harden your personality and your mental abilities to deal with stress and misfortune. We've played backgammon or a similar variant basically as long as we've had dice. It has that advantage over other games that it simply evolved into this perfect equilibrium style of game where it's not too long, it's not too short. It has the right amount of luck to skill ratio. It's just a very balanced and perfect game.
0: Backgammon is indeed one of the oldest games in the world. In various forms, it has been played continuously in the Middle East since 3000 BCE. During the Crusades, it became a popular gambling game in Europe. Richard the Lionheart of England and Philip II of France issued a joint order banning the game for low-ranking soldiers. Dan Rather, in a 1978 piece for 60 Minutes, rattled off these and many other backgammon facts as he discussed the rising popularity of the game.
2: In the United States, it is played everywhere. In the CBS cafeteria, for example. In modest rooms like the Bar Point Club on New York's 14th Street, where the winner of the weekly tournament can win a few dollars. And it is played in elegant private clubs where the rich and famous gather to dance and drink and play.
3: It was basically Hugh Hefner who was responsible for backgammon becoming a fad in the 1970s because he proposed this kind of hedonistic, sophisticated, glamorous lifestyle that involved lots of consumption of alcohol, some drugs, lots of sex, and anything that looked privileged and sophisticated.
0: That is Bob Wachtel, my partner at the Los Angeles meetup. Wachtel got a PhD in philosophy, but as a profession, he chose gambling. He was a world-class backgammon player and a backgammon writer, chronicling the scene, and it was quite a scene to chronicle.

learned to play in Toronto in 1977. I went to discos, and there were backgammon sets in discos, backgammon tables. If you went to tournaments, you'd find the most zany collection of characters. There were lots of people who

0: participate in at all.
1: Did you do a lot of that kind of work yourself?
0: I didn't do as much as some other people. If you really cared to learn specific elements of the game, you would set up a position and play it many times. You'd log a whole bunch of data. Not all of it was that valuable, because if you didn't play these games well in subsequent moves, it didn't prove very much. But there were some very simple situations, especially in bear-offs at the last couple of moves of the game, where the game could be played out in 10 seconds. And you could log hundreds of games, and sometimes if you had an advantage, you could log hundreds and hundreds of dollars.
1: And some people, we should say, wrote not one but two books just about the bear-off situation. Yes, that would be you?
0: Yes, but only a tiny segment of the bear-off. The first volume, I decided to name it In the Game Until the End, because back in the day at the Mayfair Club in New York, the marks or pigeons, when they got in these positions, would say, at least I'm in the game until the end. There was a lot of mockery of the pigeons. I always liken it to the vista that the pioneers in America encountered when the bison covered the plains of the whole country, and you could shoot them at will. They were always there for the taking. That was what it was like in the early 70s.
1: And the pigeons or marks or suckers or whales or whatever you want to call them, were they the same cast of characters, or did you have to refresh the pigeons?
0: There was an inflow of new pigeons, but the hustlers of the day would husband them themselves into their little flocks. There were some hustlers at that club who really weren't good players at all, but they had flocks of even worse players, much worse players, who they'd shelter from people like me.
1: You're supporting yourself. This is your profession.
0: Yeah.
1: Can you give some insight into your earnings? I'm guessing you don't have a nice statistically sound career earnings calculation.
0: No, I never kept records, but there were lots of times when I was not paid, when I was cheated. There was lots of stuff along the way that happened at that time. I once played this coke dealer, a woman coke dealer, and she paid me in drugs.
1: I bet she did, yeah.
0: A little bit of money and a Gucci sweater that her friends had boosted from a shop in Rodeo Drive.
1: And was that a kind of typical scene for a guy like you? Would we call you a hustler? Is that?
0: I wouldn't call myself a hustler, no, because to me, a hustler is someone who feigns incapacity.
1: You didn't hide your ability.
0: No, not at all. Not at all.
1: How did you develop and keep your opponents playing you for money when you were plainly better?
0: There was this great club, the Cavendish Club in Los Angeles. I could go there every night and have a game.
1: What were the stakes?
0: They used to play $10 or $20 a point, which would be like $75 or $100 today, something like that.
1: So you could come out of there with several hundred dollars a night easily, maybe a couple thousand, right?
0: Sure, sure.
1: And overall, just to give a sense of the luck versus the skill, overall in a given year, do you think you were ever down for a given year?
0: Oh, no. No, no, no.
1: Oh, no, he says confidently. So a mark, who would be the ideal mark? Like, would I be really good because I'm like decent, but maybe good enough to think that I'm better than I am, and I'll just keep coming back and giving you my money like an ATM?
0: The ideal customer is someone who's very wealthy and enjoys locking horns with someone who's also good enough to give them the great challenge.
1: So how good were you at the time?
0: By today's standards, I was terrible, but I was one of the better players around. Things got much more difficult. The neural networks had a great effect on backgammon society.
1: That's an interesting conundrum. I'd love you to explain. When the neural networks came along and you could actually identify what were good moves and what were bad moves, and you could acquire what's called an error rate or performance rating, what was that like for you?
0: For me personally, it was a joy, because I had a stack of note cards a foot high of positions I'd never been able to figure out, even rolling out. I'd tried and tried and tried. And all of a sudden, I could get the answers. It was bliss. But it was very annoying.

0: in the sense that the bad players could see how bad they were. And it more or less killed the money action in backgammon. The worst players all of a sudden realized how bad they were. There was a lawyer I played who lived in Marin County, had plenty of money. I played him for 5 years or so. I must have won almost every time we played. And at the end of those 5 years, and this is before the neural networks came along, he explained to me, he said, look, Bob, you have a slight edge on me, but we're basically at the same level. People could just live in that kind of delusion for years and years. But when the neural networks came along, not only did the worst players realize they were bad, but if they weren't willing to work and learn themselves, they'd fade away.
1: Before the neural nets, nobody really knew what the best plays were.
2: That's Mark Olson again. Backgammon Galaxy is built atop a neural network that plays the game at a superhuman level. I asked him how this technology came about.
1: In the 90s, AI algorithms with reinforcement learning was invented. A guy called Gerald Tesoro invented a program called TD-Gammon. This was the first neural net to play backgammon really well, stronger than even the best players in the world.
2: Where did this come in the development of AI play?
1: This was basically around the time when Deep Blue were playing against Kasparov. Gerald Tesoro used backgammon as a case study for his new AI algorithm. Backgammon was such a perfect environment for that because it's a multi-dimensional game where all these dimensions interact with each other because there's so many trade-offs and the variables are entangled. Yet it's still a small enough universe that you can just reproduce data as much as you want. You can simulate the games. And it worked exceptionally well.
2: And when you say it worked, that means that in any given moment in any game, there is an optimal move, essentially, correct?
1: Let me explain a little bit how these AI algorithms work. You have, let's call it a play agent. That's the agent making the moves. And then you have a learner. We call it the value function in machine learning. So you're training your value function as a function of the results that the play agent decisions are making. Basically, it's a self-learning algorithm. The best move is simply the move that has the higher value in the value equation. Because we have the computer engines, the neural nets that more or less solve the game, the level at the top is so high nowadays that it's much more a game of not making mistakes.
2: Does that take some of the fun out of it?
1: I don't think so. If you are a really high level player, what is your motivation? For me, it's this mastery achievement thing. I'm not playing against you, I'm playing against myself.
2: Here's how Bob Wachtel described it in his book, The Backgammon Chronicles, A Prose Adventure on Tour, Volume 1. Backgammon has evolved from a model like that of soccer, basketball, or tennis, he wrote, where it is the fantastic, inspired shot that will be the object of awe for years to come, to a sport like gymnastics, or ice skating, or diving, where the entire goal is to perform a flawless routine, a perfect 10, i.e. a zero error rating. I went back to Wachtel to talk about this evolution. You know, when we started this conversation, you talked about the 70s and 80s as this golden era of backgammon. There was a lot of action and a lot of excitement, and the play was starting to get a lot better. But how would you compare the current era? I mean, it must feel very, you know,
0: tame.
2: How do you feel, or how do you describe the current era where there is a lot of competition, a lot of tournament play? I assume there's a lot less of the kind of gambling action that you're describing here.
0: Yeah, right. It's much more normalized.
2: Is it boring?
0: Well, I mean, it's not nearly as exciting. I would say that. I think it is undergoing a minor renaissance. I don't think it could ever reach the manic levels of the 70s because the whole playboy lifestyle was what got people engaged then. And they were all sort of buying into this vision of the good life, which people are a lot more cynical now and aware of the pratfalls and pitfalls they can encounter.
2: How pleased are you with this mini renaissance? Do you think it's good for the world?
0: Definitely. I am very pleased with it. I think it's great.
2: Coming up after the break, we meet a leader of

0: CLR more and more often. We see training courses being offered in where forensic psychologists can go and become like quote unquote certified in using the PCLR.
1: Harris Checklist is used worldwide and it's lauded as a gold standard in assessment tools.

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1: Hi, I'm Jason Markusoff in This Week for Jamie. Last week, the Prime Minister of this country and the Premier, who's holding a referendum on whether or not her province should vote on leaving this country, they held a press conference together. And while national unity was mentioned,
2: in Alberta, across Canada, we're strongest together, united, focused, working towards the same goals, making better lives for all our citizens.
1: The idea that Alberta is going to the polls to vote on a question of separation, and soon, didn't come up in their prepared remarks. It seems like Canada's most prominent politicians don't want to talk much about Alberta separatism these days, despite the fact that the stakes are so high and that the vote is less than 3 months away. So today, I'm talking to Richard Warnicka. He's a senior opinion writer with the Toronto Star, and he's been reporting on the campaigns to separate and to stay. We're going to talk about why one's louder than the other and what that might mean for the future of this country. Hi, Richard.
3: Hey, Jason. Thanks for having me.
1: So some listeners might think on first blush, like, why is a journalist like me who lives and covers Alberta politics interviewing a Toronto Star writer about Alberta? So first of all, let's establish you grew up here in Alberta. I didn't. And you've covered this province with the Edmonton Journal before this. You've also done a lot of journalism in the U.S. following the rise and resurgence of Trump. How does that reporting inform your coverage of the separatist debate?
3: I was set down to cover the Iowa caucuses in 2016, which was the first time Trump faced voters. And the instructions from my editor and the instructions made sense at the time was, don't spend too much time on Donald Trump. This story will be over in a couple of weeks. And 10 years later, I'm still covering that story. And what I have heard over and over in Calgary is a sense from Federalists that this story will be over soon. Why are we paying attention to it? And I am getting deja vu.
1: How so?
3: In the sense that I think that the assumption that an idea that seems relegated to a fringe cannot come true in politics just it doesn't seem rational to me anymore. I think the odds are very high that the no side will win this referendum. I think all polls indicate that. Janet Brown, who I know has worked with CBC, the most respected Alberta pollster, her numbers have stayed really solid. But I do think that the enthusiasm gap is such that we could see some real interesting things with turnout that could make this vote quite different from what we're looking at in terms of the polls. Because, you know, it was Jason Kenney who told me the separatists will crawl over broken glass to vote in this referendum. And I think a significant share of Federalists just can't wait for this to be over and are hoping for it to be over.
1: So let's get into that. Let's take us to Red Deer, Alberta, where last week, Mark Carney, the Prime Minister,

0: You're writing about this conversation with a pro-Canada political strategist who told you that people who were reaching out to him quietly are like, I don't have to worry, right? You got this. How did he feel about what he was hearing?
1: Yeah, this is Stephen Carter, who is very well known to Albertans as a political strategist, and he's running a third party advertising group. And

0: He was really frustrated because I was at an event with him talking to people, and everyone's coming up to me and they're saying, I'm not too worried about it. And I'm not too worried about it. My clients aren't concerned. It's going to go away soon. And the next morning I had breakfast with Stephen, and very colorful language I couldn't use on the CBC, says those same people are the ones calling me every day saying, Stephen, I don't have to worry about this, right? I don't have to worry. And he's like, you should be worried. Like, we aren't raising enough money. We don't have the kind of organization we need. And the other thing he would say is, okay, you're worried, write me a check. And he said that people have explicitly told him they don't want to write checks because they don't want their name showing up in the donor list, because whatever she says about it publicly, they think they will be seen by Danielle Smith and her government as opposing a process she started if they're donating money to the Stephen Carters of the world.
1: That was part of my conversation with senior Toronto Star opinion writer Richard Warnicka. If you want to listen to the full episode, you can find Front Burner wherever you get your podcasts or on YouTube. I'm Jason Markozov in for Jamie Poisson. Thank you so much for listening.

Good morning. 3 minutes before 6 o'clock, you're tuned to CBC Radio in the Yukon. Here's a look at the weather forecast. Whitehorse clearing this morning. We'll see highs of 25. Clear overnight tonight with lows of 10. A mix of sun and cloud for Wednesday and highs of 25. Teslin and Atlin today, a mix of sun and cloud, highs of 23. Clear overnight tonight, lows of 8. A mix of sun and cloud for Wednesday and highs of 25. Haines Junction, a mix of sun and cloud today, highs of 23. A few clouds tonight and Wednesday, a mix of sun and cloud and highs of 24. Watson Lake, a mix of sun and cloud today, highs of 25. Partly cloudy overnight with lows of 13. Wednesday, a mix of sun and cloud with highs of 28. Pelion Carmacks today, mainly cloudy, highs of 27. Tonight, a few clouds with lows of 10. For Wednesday, sunny with increasing cloudiness in the afternoon and highs of 27. Farrow and Ross River today, mainly cloudy, highs of 24. Tonight, a few clouds with lows of 10. Wednesday, sunny, increasing cloudiness late in the afternoon and highs of 25. Beaver Creek today, clearing this morning, highs of 25. A few clouds tonight with lows of 6. Increasing cloudiness tomorrow morning and highs of 24. Mayo today, cloudy, becoming a mix of sun and cloud near noon, highs of 25. Clearing overnight tonight with lows of 11. Wednesday, sunny, becoming a mix of sun and cloud in the afternoon and highs of 26. For Dawson today, cloudy, becoming a mix of sun and cloud near midday, highs of 26. A few clouds overnight tonight with lows of 11. And for Wednesday, mainly sunny with increasing cloudiness in the afternoon and highs of 27. Old Crow today, mainly cloudy, showers early this morning, local smoke as well, highs of 23. Clearing overnight tonight with lows of 12, sunny for Wednesday and

0: This is UConn Morning on Tuesday, August 4th. Good morning. I'm Virginie Anne, in for Ellen Jones. On the show today, it's been 4 years since a close to perfectly preserved baby woolly mammoth was found in the Dawson City area. So we'll hear about an update on the Nunchoga. Also, the increase of shrubs is affecting wildlife in the territory, so we'll also hear from a researcher who will explain the connection. But first, many parts of Canada contract the RCMP for everyday policing, and even though those contracts expire in 7 years, premiers are urging Ottawa to begin negotiations as soon as possible. So we'll learn why in a few minutes. It's now 11 minutes after 6 o'clock, and Brenda Barnes and Julian Green are part of the morning team this week. Hello to both of you.
1: Good morning, Virginie. Good morning.
2: Good morning, you too.
0: Julian, you are our eyes and ears on the field this morning. What's happening in our local news?
2: Yeah, here's what I have for you. A Whitehorse community is mourning a girl killed in a crash between an electric kick scooter and an SUV on Saturday night. And Whitehorse City Council has agreed to endorse a local nonprofit's plan to end homelessness. I'll have those stories and a few more for you coming up at the bottom of the hour at 6:30. But let's look at the weather right now. What are we looking at, Brenda?
1: We're continuing to have temperatures in the 20s for most of the Yukon, except for the far north. A mix of sun and cloud, perhaps some showers. Whitehorse showers should be clearing off this morning. We'll see highs of 25. A mix of sun and cloud for Teslin and Atlin, highs of 23. A mix of sun and cloud for Haines Junction, you'll also see highs of 23. Highs of 25 for Watson Lake. Cloudy for Pelly and Carmax, you'll see highs of 27. Cloudy for Faro and Ross River, 24. Beaver Creek clearing this morning, highs of 25. Mayo, a mix of sun and cloud and highs of 25. Dawson, cloudy and highs of 26. Old Crow, cloudy with showers this morning. Local smoke, highs of 23. On the Dempster Highway, cloudy with a chance of showers this morning. And you'll see highs of 18.
0: All right. Thank you, Brenda. Brenda, I'm seeing something on the Environment Canada website I have never seen before, and that is degrees with like decimal, like 9.1, 8.6, 12.0, very precise. So I'll keep it as clear as possible for the current conditions across the territory, starting with the Whitehorse, mostly cloudy, 9. In Watson Lake, we have also mostly cloudy, 13. In Teslin, partially cloudy, 9. Rock River along the Dempster, 12. Pelly Ranch, also 12. It's currently 14 degrees in Old Crow. Mayo, good morning, mostly cloudy over there, and 15 degrees. In Haines Junction, the coldest spot in the territory with 3 degrees. We're very much approaching 0 there. Faro, mostly cloudy with 16. Cloudy right now in Dawson with 13, and Carmax right now it's currently 10. Burwash partially cloudy and 4. And in Beaver Creek, it's currently 6 degrees. Once again, in Whitehorse, mostly cloudy and 9 degrees. 13 minutes after 6 o'clock, and our first guest is here to take a look, a closer look, at the future of the RCMP. There are currently 8 provinces, 3 territories, and some 150 municipalities that have contracts with the RCMP for local policing, all set to expire in 2032. Provincial premiers are asking Ottawa

0: offer clarity on the future of the RCMP's everyday policing. And they want the federal government to start negotiations as soon as possible to address issues like increasing costs and staffing shortages. So Christian Lorprecht joins us now with his thoughts. He's a professor at the Royal Military College and Queen's University and senior fellow at the McDonnell Laurier Institute. Good morning, Professor.
1: Good morning.
0: So can you tell us how the RCMP operates within Canada, specifically when it comes to contract policing?
1: So the RCMP commissioner has the largest span of control of over any police force in the democratic world. The RCMP provides federal policing, so things such as counterterrorism, firearms investigations, border enforcement in the case, for instance, of the territories of the Yukon. The RCMP provides national policing services, that is to say, protective policing, for instance, for politicians and for diplomats. It provides contract policing for about 15% of the Canadian population. But of course, if you're in one of the territories, then it provides that service for the entire territory. And it provides Indigenous policing for some for a large number of Indigenous communities. So these are very different types of policing, and just about all other countries, especially federal countries, have chosen to put these into different types of organizations. So Canada is quite unique in the way it delivers its policing services by this contract model. Now, it is not entirely unique when it comes to territorial policing, because, for instance, in Australia, the territories also have the Australian Federal Police provide their local territorial policing services. But it means that you have, in a large country, a rather asymmetric way of delivering the service. And with the RCMP, you have Ottawa setting the standards and the rules across this very large country that are then supposed to be responsive to very different local needs, values, and expectations of communities as large as Whitehorse or as small as some of the Indigenous communities in the territory.
0: Mm-hmm. And you just mentioned that they're delivering the service for such a large country with different needs all over. So how exactly does that look and how different it is for rural communities?
1: Well, rural policing is quite different from urban policing. And of course, listeners in the Yukon will appreciate that many urban listeners often have a tougher time to understand that. So in rural communities, you tend to have lower service provision by governments to begin with, because it's more expensive to deliver services, so they're less densely provided. That means police often have to pick up more of the slack on where social services fall short. You also have a much higher gun ownership because rural communities tend to be hunting tends to be more widespread. That means also it is more dangerous because when you're responding to a call, there's always a risk of firearms that are there. And you also have a very different relationship with that community because you might have a very small RCMP detachment in that community and your backup might be several hours away, for instance. So that means you're not going to have an opportunity to escalate. And if there is violence, then you have very limited resources to deal with that violence. So you're living in, you're working in communities that have much more substantial challenges when it comes to community safety, but have much fewer resources to deliver that community safety. And that is the story of much of the RCMP contract policing in Canada.
0: Mm-hmm. I want to hear about some of the advantages and also disadvantages in having RCMP as the local police.
1: So if you are in urban Canada and you have your own police force, your own municipal police force, you will have a police board or a police commission of provincially and locally appointed members that do things such as write a strategic plan, hire your police chief, set your budget, set priorities for the force. So you have a lot of local control over your force. If you are in RCMP contract policing, you have virtually no local control other than the ability to perhaps talk to the commanding officer and see what influence you may be able to have.

0: also have no control over your budget. You receive a bill. Now you pay 70 cents on the dollar, so that is one advantage. But you pay 70 cents on the dollar because your community doesn't have the tax revenues it would need to provide for its own policing services, by and large, in most cases. You also have no transparency over staffing. So the RCMP is notoriously short-staffed, including on contract policing. But what exactly that looks like and the implications and effect that has, you have no visibility about that because in many cases the RCMP won't share that information with your local community. So effectively, you get the service, but you have a service over which you have very little control over either the quality or the quantity of that service, let alone making sure that service meets your local needs, values, and expectations.
1: Mm-hmm. And I mean, you mentioned a few of that, but definitely the needs of every community are different. And if we're taking a look at what's going on here in the Yukon, what are some of the ongoing concerns that must be addressed in upcoming contract negotiations?
0: Well, if you're the if you're a territorial premier, then certainly one of the things you'll be concerned about is the cost. The federal government is, as we know, running a significant deficit. It is cutting both staff and resources for departments and agencies, including the RCMP. And so you will want to know, what does a sustainable service delivery in the territory look like, in particular in a territory where the RCMP notoriously has trouble to provide adequate staffing. The Yukon and all the three territories are also quite unique in terms of their indigenous policing requirements. And so one of the differences with local police forces in the rest of the country is people join and usually stay for a lifetime career, whereas in those local communities, RCMP sworn members come into the community, they might do a couple of years, then they come out of the community. And so it means you never really are able to establish that relationship with the community. So if I was a territorial premier, I would be looking at how could I provide policing services that provide greater continuity for my communities and that provide greater sensitivity and sensibility with regards to the expectations of those communities in an effort to deliver services that are better matched for those communities and perhaps also reduce some of the tensions that constant sort of transience of your sworn members generates. And we also know that some of the communities locally in the territory face very particular challenges. For instance, issues when it comes issues with regards to substance abuse and the like. And so, can we find a policing model that is, for instance, better integrated with local social services that provides greater both better effects for those local communities, and that provides a better return on investment for the money that taxpayers are spending within the community and on the community.
1: All right. Well, Christian, that's all the time that we have together this morning. Thank you very much for connecting with us about this.
0: It's been my pleasure. Have a lovely morning.
1: Thank you. Christian Lorprecht is a professor at the Royal Military College and Queen's University and senior fellow at the McDonald Laurier Institute. So if you have some thoughts on what you just heard, you can always email or send a voice memo to yukonmorning@cbc.ca. You can text us at 867-335-1653. Or you can leave a message on our listener line, 867-668-8460. So you're listening to Yukon Morning. We are now 23 minutes after 6 o'clock. There's still a lot of stigma surrounding mental health, and it's an issue that Sharon Edy recognized in her community. She's being recognized for her efforts to improve the health of Black Canadians. She's the founder of Black Lives Living Well. It's a nonprofit that promotes a free mental and physical health education. And this summer, Sharon was honored as part of a CBC series on changemakers. She told series creator Diane Codrington about her journey, and they met up for a walk by the Lachine Rapids in Montreal.
2: I like to come here, one, because it gives me the opportunity to clear my head. I'm away from my desk, away from the computer. It's a nature bath. It's cleansing. As much as I didn't want to do this interview, I'm feeling calm just being in this space. So this is my space.
3: So we are...

0: We're doing this interview because you've been named a change maker.
1: Oh, that's a hard pill to swallow. It's not a bad thing. It's just that I don't look at myself as a change maker. I'm just a person. I'm just a person doing things, trying to help people live a better life. Some people feel isolated, and I always try to find ways. They just kind of pop up in my head. It's almost like it's a call, I guess.
0: Mental health seems to have been one of the big pillars that you've tried to address. Why is that?
1: I think we all have some sort of mental health challenges. I know I've had some in the past. Back in our parents' time, or even a generation after my parents, nobody talks about mental health. It's really not a bad thing. Everybody, you can't cope with everything. Life throws all kinds of situations at you, and not everybody's able to cope the same way.
0: How have you tried to remove that stigma and maybe make a space for people to talk about it?
1: A few years back, just before COVID, I was privileged to be asked to be the production manager for an intergenerational play on mental health. And we had a theater student from Concordia interview seniors in the community. So basically we were focusing on the Black community, seniors from the Caribbean. Just ask them questions about, you know, their journey, what challenges they faced. And then we had the youth interviewed, finding out what it was like to live in a house with parents that came from the Caribbean, and then they're going into a North American society. And then we interviewed the sandwich generation, and which was interesting because there were some people that were younger than myself who still believed nobody has time. If you're busy doing work and you're believing in God, that there's no possible way that you could suffer from mental health. And listen, you don't always have to have a therapist. If you can have somebody that you can confide in, and somebody that can be honest with you, and somebody that can support you, it's a beautiful thing. But not everybody is comfortable with that. And I think that's part of the stigma within the communities. And again, I'm speaking specifically with the Black communities, that once you speak to a therapist, then your business is out. They're going to tell your business. And so you would, it almost seems like people would rather suffer in silence than to speak to somebody. And that's what I try to share with different people. You know, put the phone down and get into meditation. And I'm not preaching meditation for anybody, but that's stuff that helped for me. You're going for walks, having a good laugh, and being around people that will make you laugh, and people that love you and support you. That's important to me. And things that bring you joy. A tub of Häagen-Dazs vanilla bean ice cream brings me joy. A nice greasy plate of French fries brings me joy. Taking care of your well-being. You know, I started this nonprofit, Black Lives Living Well. It's about taking care of your whole body, not just your mental health. It's your physical health, what you eat, what you put in. It's all encompassing from head to toe.
0: I think one of the common things that I hear about from folks who work in community is a struggle to turn off. How do you keep going? What fuels you?
1: That's a joke. I will have to say that normally I'm in the pool doing aqua classes 3 to 4 times a week normally. However, I'm just making a donation these last couple of months to the YMCA because I haven't been able to go. I miss it. You know, it's not so much, you have to set boundaries, and I think that's a very important thing. As much as you love your community, you do have to set boundaries, and you're doing yourself and your job and your community a favor by setting those boundaries. You have to shut down. And I am a firm believer, and maybe very old school, that Saturday and Sunday is not a day for work. It's a day for family and friends and to just enjoy.
0: I know that you don't like to call yourself a change maker, but when you look at what you have achieved, what does it feel like for you?
1: It's weird. It's I'm very proud of the person that I am. My parents raised a very good person. And I think the stuff that I do and have done, I, in some ways, a reflection of them. Getting flowers, I think they're for my parents, because I'm proud of the way they raised me. they were always there for people.

0: Well, my mother used to help people. My dad, I'll take the flowers for my parents. How's that?
1: Can anyone be a change maker?
0: Sure. I think so. If I can be a change maker in your eyes and everybody else's eyes, I guess other people can be. If I can be an inspiration to somebody, I guess it's a good thing.
2: And that was Sharon Edie, the founder of the nonprofit Black Lives Living Well. She was speaking to CBC's Dionne Codrington. So we're coming up to our local newscast, and up next we'll go to Ottawa and check in with Katie O'Malley, our journalist who writes for iPolitics. She'll tell us about what members of Parliament do once they're home for the summer. The time is now 6:30.
3: This is CBC News. Good morning, I'm Julian Green. A Whitehorse community is mourning a girl killed in a crash between an electric kick scooter and SUV on Saturday night. The collision sent another girl to hospital for treatment. Alexa Mackay has more.
4: A memorial with a wooden cross sits at the corner of Lazulite Drive and Garnet Crescent in a quiet suburban neighborhood. Teachers, neighbors, and community members left flowers and toys there on Monday afternoon. Yukon RCMP say they responded to the crash there just after 7 p.m. on Saturday. Emergency medical services and the Whitehorse Fire Department also attended the scene. One girl who was on the scooter was later confirmed dead. Another was medically evacuated for further treatment. A neighbor says a crowd gathered to help and comfort the victims after the collision. The RCMP say there's no evidence of a criminal offense. Online crowdfunding efforts for the victims' families have raised more than $60,000 so far. Alexa Mackay, CBC News, Whitehorse.
3: At northern latitudes, the climate is changing four times faster than the global average. From greening landscapes to thawing permafrost, the changes are impacting Yukon wildlife. Researchers are trying to understand how changes like more shrubs in the alpine are altering wildlife habitats and the movement of species. Victor Elias has the story.
5: Silver City sits about 215 kilometers west of Whitehorse on the Alaska Highway. At a research station there, Dr. Isla Myers-Smith is looking into how climate is reshaping our planet's biodiversity.
6: There's populations of dall sheep around this region, and they're a really important resource for Kluane First Nation and Champagne-Ajac First Nation, and there's been concerns that some of those populations might be declining. We're trying to get at the vegetation habitat change question.
5: Simon Coates is a University of British Columbia PhD student at the research station for the summer.
7: As the shrubs move further out into the alpine, it disrupts the ability for sheep to detect predators. They rely on open areas where they can detect predators at a distance and quickly move to safe, we call it escape terrain. It's like cliff areas and rocky scree areas where they're able to evade predators.
5: Myers-Smith expects to get more research back by September. This is part of an eight-year project. Victor Elias, CBC News, Silver City.
3: Whitehorse City Council has agreed to endorse a local nonprofit's plan to end homelessness. Earlier this year, the Yukon Anti-Poverty Coalition released the framework for community action to end homelessness. It aims to cut homelessness by 50% over 2 years. Mayor Kirk Cameron said he'd like the city to make a larger commitment.
8: I'm leaning way past endorsement. I'd like to go into the world of signing a declaration to make it clear we are committed. Now, we can tailor that to make it clear within our areas of jurisdiction.
3: City Council will return to this issue in the coming weeks. Well, get your dancing shoes on. The Dawson City Honky Tonk Festival is back for its fourth edition this weekend. The event includes a number of free shows at venues across town. There are also music workshops and performances taking place ahead of the festival. Ryan McNally is one of the organizers. He says the goal of the week is just to have fun.
9: Essentially, yeah, it's a big party for a community of folks from across Canada to like to two-step dance to country music and play music together, that kind of music, fiddle tunes and square dance.
3: The pre-festival shows start today. The workshops are open to musicians of any level and start tomorrow. For a fee, participants can try their hand at honky-tonk piano, bluegrass banjo, old-time fiddle, and more. The festival starts on Friday. And finally, a Yukoner from Old Crow is set to compete for Canada.

Canada in karate at the Pan Am Games. Lily Simard is a Vuntut Gwich'in citizen. She lives in Saskatoon, where she trains 5 days a week. Simard says her love of the sport started with classic karate movies and eventually led her to secure a spot on Team Canada. Her team competed at nationals in Edmonton and won first place. Now, Simard says she's excited to compete on an

0: the Olympics one day. The games are set to take place later this month in Costa Rica. That's your CBC News for you this hour. I'm Julian Green.
1: All right. Thanks, Julian. And turning to you, Brenda Barnes, it's a bit colder this morning, right?
2: It is a bit chilly, but yeah. I did come in a t-shirt. And
1: bold.
2: Yeah, I know. So what else is new? It should be getting up into the 20s for most of the Yukon today. A bit of a mixed bag. Yesterday was kind of sunny across the board. This morning in Whitehorse, that rain that came overnight should be clearing off. We're going to see highs of 25 this afternoon. Mix of sun and cloud for Teslin, Atlin, and Haines Junction. Highs of 23. A mix of sun and cloud for Watson Lake today. You'll see highs of 25. Cloudy for Pelly and Carmax. Highs of 27. Faro and Ross River cloudy and 24. Beaver Creek clearing this morning and highs of 25. Mayo cloudy and highs of 25. Dawson cloudy and 26. Old Crow cloudy with showers. Local smoke this morning. Highs of 23. And on the Dempster Highway, cloudy with showers this morning at highs of 18 degrees.
1: Thank you very much for that. And taking a look at the current conditions right now here in Whitehorse, mostly cloudy, 9 degrees. It's 13 degrees in Watson Lake, also mostly cloudy over there. 9 in Teslin, 12 Rock River along the Dempster. It's also 12 in Pelly Ranch, 14 in Old Crow. Mayo right now, mostly cloudy and 15 degrees. In Haines Junction, 3 degrees. Faro, mostly cloudy and 16. Quite a big difference between those two places. In Dawson right now, cloudy with 13, Carmax 10 degrees. It's currently 4 in Burwash and partially cloudy. And Beaver Creek is at 6 degrees right now. Once again, in Whitehorse, 9 degrees and mostly cloudy. We're now 23 minutes before 7 o'clock. And as we heard yesterday, WestJet and the Canadian Union of Public Employees, or CUPE, have reached a tentative deal. The agreement ends a strike that has led to the cancellation of hundreds of flights. The union's main focus was getting pay for its members from the time they check in until they clock out, instead of mostly just for time when their aircraft is in motion. So cabin crews still have to ratify the tentative deal, and details have not yet been disclosed. Here's CUPE 8125 President Aliyah Hassan speaking yesterday in Calgary.
3: WestJet flight attendants have reached a tentative collective agreement. This agreement represents meaningful progress on the issues that we brought to the table. It improves on the long-standing flight credit system by recognizing more of the work that cabin crew are required to perform and increasing the compensation for that work. Just as importantly, this agreement was reached through the collective bargaining process itself, meaning that the government didn't use Section 107 and any form of intervention of that form. The parties remained at the table and worked through the outstanding issues, and eventually the puzzle pieces came together in a way that made sense for us to take to our membership. I also want to acknowledge our members. Their professionalism, solidarity, and unwavering commitment to one another gave us as the bargaining committee the strength to stay focused on the matters at hand. Today is not the end of the process, of course, because our focus will now turn to our members. Over the coming days, we'll have the opportunity to put together some slideshows and presentations. We're going to take it out to our membership, and we have to have that ratified within 30 days. It was short, but leading up to it, a lot of stress, but a lot of unity and a lot of resolve, because the issues that were at play here with the eroded flight credit system and general working conditions at WestJet and where we stood on the wages, being some of the lowest paid, the resolve was there. And I think that everyone in the bargaining room, whether it was on the company side or the bargaining committee side, understood the assignment. And we believe we achieved something that addresses those priorities that the membership had identified. You know, I have to say WestJet guests are incredible, and passengers and the public in general has been incredible on this issue of unpaid work. I think it resonates with Canadians. It's a fairness conversation. So we heard nothing but great things and a ton of support.
1: So that was a QP8125 President Aliyah Hassan speaking yesterday in Calgary about a tentative deal between WestJet and its flight attendants. It isn't immediately known when flights will resume fully, but WestJet has confirmed it's restoring its flight schedule. So experts say Canadians who've been affected should remain on guard and keep checking the latest status of their flights and also checking whether their travel insurance or credit card insurance covers labor disputes. So you can

0: read more about it on the CBC website. We're now 20 minutes before 7 o'clock, switching to politics. And during the summer, members of parliament head back to their local communities. But what exactly is the work of MPs during the recess? So for a closer look, we've reached Katie O'Malley. She's a journalist who writes for iPolitics. Good morning, Katie.
1: Good morning.
0: So we might call it a summer break, but really, like, what are MPs doing on vacation when the House is in recess?
1: First of all, I would strongly advise against calling it a summer break, a holiday, a vacation, anything of that nature when you're actually talking to an MP or someone who works in their office. Because, yeah, the House may be, you know, shut down for the summer, but there is still a lot of stuff for MPs to do, particularly, I would say, in larger and more remote ridings like you've got up there, where chances are during the year, an MP realistically probably doesn't have time to visit every single community and get out there and really see the entirety of their riding. This gives them that opportunity to, you know, meet with local organizations and constituents, because often constituents might have specific issues that they kind of want their MP to either give them a hand or at least hear their concerns. And when they've got that extended block of time in the riding, they're able to, I think, spend a lot more time really digging into those local issues that realistically during the, you know, the school year, as it were, when they're in Ottawa, their staff is probably going to be taking a lead on a lot of that. And most MPs' office staffers are real pros at this stuff. They know what they're doing. But still, sometimes, you know, the MP themselves wants to get involved and to see what's going on.
0: Mm-hmm, right. We're really, really far from the summer break image that we get from a pina colada by the pool.
1: Exactly. Now, to be fair, some MPs will block, just like many, many, many Canadians, they will block off a week or two to go on actual vacation. But that would be it. It is not, you know, they're not on holidays from the time the House rises until they head back in September.
0: Mm-hmm, absolutely. So how important is it for MPs and also for MP hopefuls to be visible and engage in the community during their time away from Parliament?
1: I think it really is both in the sense of being out there and being seen to engage with the community, to be part of, you know, at the local festivals and meeting with local businesses and holding sort of open office hours for anyone who wants to stop by, but also to actually engage with the community, to find out what people are talking about. For example, if you happen to be an MP on the government side of the House, you probably want to find out whether people are aware of what your government is doing to make their lives better. You want to hear if they have any concerns or criticisms, and you will bring that message back to the government and to Ottawa this fall. On the other side, if you're an opposition member, you also want to hear what your constituents are talking about and what they're concerned about. But it's from the perspective of how do we ensure our party is representing these concerns and these issues? So the same sort of back and forth, just for a slightly different purpose.
0: Mm-hmm. And what about when it comes to behind the scenes politics? I mean, how are party leaders using the summer to rethink things like strategy and party priorities?
1: Well, we're in a bit of an odd situation. For the first time since 2019, we are in a summer and we're not looking at the very real possibility of a fall election. Mm-hmm. And that is because for the first time in 6 years, there's a very narrow but functioning majority government in power. And that is really, I think, dialed back the intensity. I mean, party leaders are still out there traveling. Well, the Prime Minister is also leader of the Liberal Party, and he obviously has a very full schedule, whether or not the House is in session. But he's been out there traveling as well. Conservative leader Pierre Poilievre, he was all over the Calgary Stampede, of course. He was in Atlantic Canada last week. He was in Toronto over the weekend. He's popping up at various events around the country, but it's not sort of the dry run for a campaign that really characterized a lot of the activities during previous summers, for the very simple reason that we're not talking about whether or not the opposition is going to finally bring down the government. They don't have the votes. So that's really not a scenario that's on the table right now.
0: Mm-hmm. And if we compare to previous years, how busy would you say that this summer is in the world of federal politics?
1: And in terms of what's on the agenda and the sort of continuing issues, wow, there's still Canada-US trade and relations in general. There's wildfires. There are local issues. Well, there was the WestJet strike, which is now over, but that was definitely something that, had it been more prolonged, would have had a definite impact on communities across the country. There's a lot going on. It's just that because the

0: politics are a little more muted because, again, no one's preparing for a fall election here. I think it's changed kind of the tone and the back and forth, but there's still a heck of a lot happening. It's not like anyone can really snooze on the news.
1: Mm-hmm. And I mean, Katie, we have to acknowledge we are in the last month of the summer.
0: Yes, we are.
1: The fall's arriving very fast. What are you going to be keeping your eyes on as we head into the fall?
0: I think the big one is the budget that we're expecting to drop sometime in October, November. And there's a lot of pressure on the government, particularly now that they have a majority, I think, to really start delivering on some of the commitments. And we've heard a lot about the Major Projects Office, and we know there's a lot of, you know, projects that are under review. But I think we're getting to the point where Canadians want to see some progress. And that's what I'm going to be watching for when the House is back.
1: Mm-hmm. All right. Well, thank you very much for connecting with us this morning about this.
0: Have a wonderful day. Bye-bye.
1: You too. Bye-bye. Katie O'Malley is a journalist who writes for iPolitics.

0: Beautiful song from Noah Kahan's new album with Willing and Able. We're now at 9 minutes before 7 o'clock. U.S. President Donald Trump took to social media over the weekend to voice his frustration over the lack of progress in peace negotiations with Iran. He says the U.S. military blockade of the Strait of Hormuz will continue until there is, quote, a deal or total surrender, unquote. But Iran's foreign affairs ministry says there are no plans for any new talks and that they are still in control of that critical shipping lane. Trump's comments followed his decision this weekend to call off what he said would be massive attacks he had authorized on Iran, repeating a pattern in which he has vowed major strikes only to cancel them. So for a closer look at what's really happening in this situation, CBC spoke with Frank Lowenstein. He's a former U.S. Special Envoy for Middle East Peace.
1: I think what we know to be true is that there are negotiations that are going on between the Omanis and the Iranians over the methodology for charging fees for ships moving through the Strait of Hormuz. I think the United States has been peripherally involved in those conversations. But the one thing that has not been discussed is anything with respect to the nuclear file. The Iranians have been very clear about that. We're nowhere near that kind of conversation yet. And I think it's very unlikely we'll ever get there. I think the best case scenario for Trump now will be that there is some kind of an agreement reached that will allow a modus vivendi that he can live with in the Strait. But that's not even a certainty at this point. And I think it's become pretty clear that the Iranians, in any event, believe that they can withstand any sort of military attack by the United States. The time is on their side. And they're probably not wrong about that, because what they will do if the United States attacks their oil infrastructure, they'll attack everybody else's oil infrastructure in the region. And that'll send oil to $150 a barrel, in a very short amount of time, which is why the Saudis, the Emiratis, the Qataris, everybody called Trump over the weekend and said, do not escalate this attack. It's going to be catastrophic for our economies. I heard rumors that the Saudis were prepared to deny overflight rights to U.S. planes engaged in this sort of an operation. So he got a very tough message from the whole Gulf region, really led by the Saudis, discouraging any kind of escalation. And it's really left him without a lot of good options here. If we can't threaten military, I mean, Trump continues to threaten military action, but he's done that so many times, he's sort of the boy that cried wolf at this point. So I don't see that anybody's taking those threats seriously. And without that, there really are a limited number of U.S. options. Whereas for the Iranians, they've already started to shut down not only the Strait of Hormuz, but the Red Sea at the Bab al-Mandeb Strait, right? So they're expanding their ability to restrict U.S. oil exports from the region, which is putting pressure on the global economy, which is then bouncing back on Trump, especially in advance of the U.S. elections here. He does not want gas prices going higher. He does not want inflation going higher. So the president is really without a lot of good options at this point.
0: So that was Frank Lowenstein, a former U.S. Special Envoy for Middle East Peace. And CBC has a story up right now online about an attack on a vessel near the Strait of Hormuz earlier today and a rebound in oil prices that underscored doubts that the U.S.-Iran war was nearing a resolution as Tehran pushed back against Trump's assertion that talks were underway. We're now at 5 minutes away from 7 o'clock, back into the Yukon, where Family Feud is one of the most popular game shows on TV, not just in the Yukon, I mean across Canada. But now the Canadian version will soon feature a family from here. It's the second time for Yukoners on Family Feud, and Lou Johnson and her family are heading to Toronto to be part of the show. She spoke with the CBC's Georgia Maradas about the homework her family had to do to get on the show.
2: The very best thing about this whole process

0: is the conversations that we had to do and the written homework in order for them to get enough information about your family that you could do three episodes and still have enough to talk about. So they get too much information. But your family has a written record of all the things that you have talked about over the last 35 years together, but have never written down.
1: So that brought you together and you started hashing out all these memories?
0: Yeah, and like some of my kids, Shanta's in the Yukon, but the other kids are all down south. So we get together on Zoom, mostly Zoom and meetings, and we would talk it through and we would do our homework together, and sometimes we would do it separately and then I'll put it into one document. And it's been the sweetest thing for our family. I mean, the show, who knows how we're going to do on that show. We could last one episode, we could go to three episodes. And we are officially in the show. We're flying off to Toronto on the 8th. They fly us there from all over Canada because my kids are south. But the biggest thing was that all the family had to have the heart for the Yukon. They had to have had experience in the Yukon. And my kids, I mean, we are so Yukon proud, all of us. And so that was easy. So we're going to fly into Toronto and just have some fun together.
1: What kind of conversations about the family did it trigger that really stood out for you?
0: Oh, well, they ask about humorous stories, like any humor in the past. And we realized maybe we're not that as funny as most families out there, because we could think of grand adventures where we got ourselves into deep trouble, like living in Indonesia when Suharto fell and having to get out of the country, hidden in vehicles and flying out on a Challenger jet. Well, what is that for a family feud? Oh, but then Shanta, who lives here, she's chucked a chainsaw 36 feet, I'm pretty sure it was 36 feet, and won the woman's chainsaw competition for Rendezvous.
1: That'll stand out for a producer of a Toronto-based game show.
0: That's one of the things they're mentioning, is her chainsaw chucking. She also lived in Dawson for a while and has a huge nugget. And so that's the thing. You think, well, what stories are there? But then you come up with stories, and then the producer gets back to you and says, I want you to dig deeper on this one. Torin, you mentioned this little detail. Can you bring that out more? He looks for Torins in this world. Like, what can they squeeze out of you? But the reason that I specifically wanted to talk with you, Connors, is because when we were accepted, the producer that contacted me on the phone said, Lou, you got to get more Yukoners interested. She said, we got so many people from Ontario that want to apply for our show. We've had one Yukon family in the past. Now we have you. We want more Yukoners. And I think it's because, you know what? We're pretty interesting people up here. And so let's, guys, apply. And yes, there's a lot of homework, but it's the very best thing ever for your family.
2: So that's Lou Johnson. Her and her family will be on Family Feud Canada this upcoming season. So you can look out for them when the show airs on CBC Gem. So we're a few seconds away from World Report, but first we have Julian Green in studio to take a quick look at what's happening in our local news. Julian?
3: Hey, Virginie. Yeah, here's what's coming out of the newsroom so far this morning. A Whitehorse community is mourning a girl killed in a crash between an electric kick scooter and SUV over the weekend. The collision sent another girl to hospital for treatment. The RCMP say there's no evidence of criminal offense. And researchers are looking at how climate change is altering wildlife habitat in the territory's alpine. They say landscapes are becoming more green. That could be affecting caribou, sheep, and pollinators. Well, coming up is World Report. We'll be back after that.
2: Thank you. This is World Report.
4: Good morning. I'm Marcia Young. Starting today, Ottawa has new tools to tackle outside influence on Canadian politics. Foreign agents acting on behalf of entities beyond our borders have to register. If they do not, they could face serious fines. But there are limits to what this new office will do. The CBC's Megan Fitzpatrick joins me with a breakdown from Ottawa. And Megan, to start, who is being tracked by this registry?
5: So this office really is aimed at making foreign influence activities more transparent. These are often legal, and in many cases, they fall under what could be considered traditional international diplomacy, but sometimes they cross the line into deceptive attempts to sway politics. So the point of this new registry is it's to be a public one and allow Canadians to see who is engaging in foreign influence activities and exactly what those activities are. So if someone enters into an arrangement with what's called a foreign principal, could be a foreign government, or an organization or a political party. And if the goal of that work is to influence a political or government process in Canada, like a piece of legislation or an election or a referendum, and if the influence activities include communicating with an elected official or a government employee or communicating with the public or providing money or other items of value, then they may need to register. They have 14 days. Non-compliance could mean fines ranging from $250 all the way up to $1 million. And in serious cases, there could be criminal charges.
4: The watchdog's commissioner has said that the mandate focuses on foreign influence, not interference. What does that mean?
5: Yeah, so the new commissioner is Anton Bogman. He's the former chief electoral officer for British Columbia. He'll be overseeing this new office. And he says they're primarily focused on out-in-the-open foreign influence activities. Foreign interference, on the other hand, that's where it involves more covert or secretive attempts to interfere in Canadian politics or in government decisions. And that falls more under the purview of the RCMP and Canada's national security agencies. So he says the watchdog will determine what falls under influence or interference on a case-by-case basis, and then take the necessary steps, including passing information on to Canada's security agencies.
4: Thank you, Megan.
5: You're welcome.
4: The CBC's Megan Fitzpatrick in Ottawa. Wildfires continue threatening communities in British Columbia. Thousands of people are out of their homes in the Okanagan region. Some residents, like Amber Cardenas, are learning that they will not be able to return home. Her home on the main reserve of the Okanagan Indian Band has been destroyed by fire.
6: I was very optimistic that our house was going to make it, and to find out that it didn't, it's pretty devastating, and it's a roller coaster of emotions, I'd say.
4: In BC, more than 8,000 people have been ordered to evacuate or put on notice they may need to leave. More than half of evacuees have been forced out by two fires in the Okanagan region. Japan's government says it's trying to restore basic utilities to homes damaged in last week's earthquake. Thousands of people in Kumamoto are staying in temporary shelters. Electricity has been restored. Many houses still don't have running water. Japanese Prime Minister Sanae Takaichi says they are maintaining a continuous supply to evacuation centers and medical facilities. Water could prove critical in the coming days. Kumamoto is in the grips of a heat wave. Temperatures in some areas have hit 40 degrees for the first time on record. French officials say more than 150 migrants were rescued this morning. They were trying to cross the English Channel. Their boat caught fire near the port of Boulogne-sur-Mer. Three Coast Guard ships rescued the people on board. Local officials say the Coast Guard took them back to the port. Most of the more than 70,000 people who rushed the border of Ceuta have returned home. That is according to the European Commissioner for Internal Affairs and Migration. Magnus Brunner headed up an emergency meeting today. Several EU interior ministers are voicing their concerns over the number of people who crossed illegally from Morocco into the Spanish enclave. The CBC's Anna Cunningham joins me now from London. And Anna, what else came out of this meeting?
7: Well, this was interesting because it was actually an informal meeting, but it lasted 3 hours. There were no confirmed decisions, but it really was an opportunity to discuss the crisis and the issue of illegal migration, bringing it right back up to the top of the EU's agenda. The French Interior Minister, Laurent Nunez, joined the meeting remotely, and he said afterwards that without exception, all 27 EU ministers expressed their solidarity with Spain, which is interesting because we had heard over the weekend a lot of anger coming from countries such as Italy, who were calling it a disgrace that these thousands had managed to get to EU land, and it is the EU's only border with Africa. In fact, Italy has already brought back checks at its own borders with Spain by air and by sea. There was also talk in this meeting about the possibility that Spain would bring in, I think the best description is probably a floating dam, a sort of border on the water that would stop people from reaching the land. Now, the French foreign minister said everyone in the meeting condemned efforts to divide the EU over the Ceuta affair. Let's just take a listen to the EU's chief migration minister.
8: For the time being, Europe, I think, has definitely passed this test. People did not manage to enter the Schengen area, and security at the border was resolved quickly. The key now is for the European Union to act, I would say, in a united manner.
4: And update the situation in Ceuta.
7: At the moment, we're seeing about 2,000 people still on that beach. Now, there had been reports suggesting that Spain was pushing unaccompanied minors to the border as well. Well, that has been denied by the Spanish Interior Minister, who clarified that minors' fundamental rights are respected in Spain.
4: Thank you so much, Anna.
7: You're welcome.
4: The CBC's Anna Cunningham in London. A Russian soldier is being accused of opening fire on his colleagues, then turning his gun on civilians. Officials say it happened in Crimea. The Russian-installed governor says at least three people are dead. Three others are wounded. The soldier has been taken into custody. So far, there's no word on a possible motive. WestJet says it is still recovering after its flight attendants went on strike over the long weekend. A tentative deal brought cabin crew back to work, but many passengers across Canada are still dealing with cancellations and last-minute changes.
9: Ours is still running. It was canceled, and then we found out at about 2:30 this morning that it's still going.
4: At Toronto's Pearson Airport, travel nurse Allison Park says she is happy to finally be able to fly to Victoria, BC with WestJet, but she is annoyed with the uncertainty from the airline.
9: From like a customer point of view, it's a really big pain in the butt and it's quite frustrating, but is what it is. I'm just thankful that honestly at this rate they've settled it. We're hopefully going to take off.
4: WestJet has not said when it expects services to return to normal. It also has not yet disclosed details of the deal made with the union representing 4,400 flight attendants. Members have just under a month to vote on whether to ratify that deal. And finally, tobacco warnings have been on cigarette packages for decades, but now a new series of images is rolling out. They show the graphic reality of cancer, stroke, and heart disease. As the CBC's Matthew Robertson explains, it is to remind smokers of what can happen.
10: Waterloo University professor Jeffrey Fong has devoted much of his career to studying how policy can get smokers to quit, particularly the impact of warning labels.
11: We know that introducing graphic warning labels significantly enhances the knowledge of the harms of smoking.
10: Starting this month, tobacco manufacturers must swap out their warnings with new images provided by Health Canada. The strategy is to prevent consumers from going numb to the images. Earlier this year, the United Kingdom banned the sale of tobacco and vape products to anyone born after 2008, becoming just the second country with such a law. In April, Canada's Health Minister, Marjorie Michel, said she was looking into restrictions like the UK's. In a statement to CBC News, Imperial Tobacco says it will comply with the new packaging changes, but says without proper enforcement, the plan will not meet its objectives. Matthew Robertson, CBC News, St. John's.
4: And that is the latest national and international news from World Report. News anytime at cbcnews.ca. I'm Marcia Young.

0: Tuesday, August 4th. Good morning. I'm Virginie Ahn, in for Alan Jones. On the show today, the Early Learning Center in Carcross is a bit different than what you might expect from a regular early learning center. The CBC Gabriel Splanka hears how they mix traditional knowledge with everyday learning. Also, a nighttime bat walk and a tour of some salt flats. Those are some of the things coming up over the next few weeks on the Wild Discoveries calendar. So in a few minutes, one of our guests joins us to tell us all about it. But first, we'll talk baseball, tennis, and soccer with CBC Paul McGowan. And it's now 11 minutes after 6 o'clock, 7 o'clock now. We are on the second hour of the show, and I have the pleasure to spend the morning with Brenda Barnes and Julian Green from the newsroom. Good morning to both of you.
1: Good morning, Virginie. Good morning, Julian.
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0: Julian, you are going to give us a little bit of an update on what's going on our local newscast.
2: Yeah, here's what to expect this morning. Whitehorse City Council has agreed to endorse a local nonprofit's plan to end homelessness, and as you just heard, the Carcross Tagish First Nation is teaching young citizens who they are, centering the Tlingit language. Full newscast coming up for you at 7:30. Brenda, I've got a corduroy shirt on right now. It's a little
1: jealous.
2: Little chilly in Whitehorse right now, at least.
1: It is. It's because it's cleared overnight, and so that means that there's high pressure and it's being cold. But it is going to warm up this afternoon to highs of 25 in Whitehorse. Teslin, Atlin, and Haines Junction are all going to see a mix of sun and cloud and highs getting up to 23. Watson Lake, a mix of sun and cloud for you today, 25 degrees. Cloudy for Pelly and Carmack, you'll see highs of 27. Mainly cloudy for Faro and Ross River, highs of 24 today. Beaver Creek clearing and highs of 25. Mayo cloudy and highs of 25. Dawson, a mix of sun and cloud this afternoon and highs of 26. Old Crow, cloudy with showers and local smoke, highs of 23. And on the Dempster Highway today, cloudy with a chance of showers this morning, and you'll see highs of 18 this afternoon.
0: All right, thank you, Brenda. And if we're taking a look at the current conditions across the territory here in Whitehorse, definitely overcast right now and 9 degrees. We have mostly cloudy in Watson Lake, 13, partially cloudy in Teslin and 9. Rock River along the Dempster is at 11, Pelly Ranch at 10. It's currently 14 degrees in Old Crow. Mostly cloudy in Mayo and 14. In Haines Junction, the coldest spot in the territory with 4 degrees. Faro is at 16. That's the hottest spot in the territory. Mostly cloudy over there. Dawson, 12. Carmack, 11. Burwash, mostly cloudy and 9. And Beaver Creek, 5 degrees. Once again, here in Whitehorse, it's 9 degrees and mostly cloudy. Now, 13 minutes after 7, it's time for sports with Paul McGowan this morning. Good morning.
3: Good morning, Virginie.
0: So you kind of left us on a little cliffhanger yesterday with the Blue Jays. Let's go back to that. How busy were they at the trade deadline?
3: Yeah, they were about as busy as everyone expected, moving Jeff Hoffman and Dalton Varsho. And that move that happened while we were on the air yesterday was acquiring pitcher Jose Soriano, sort of a more of a buy move than a sell move by the Blue Jays yesterday. Soriano was very, very good in the early part of this season, so an interesting move there. Also interesting that Dalton Varsho was traded to the Houston Astros, the team that the Blue Jays were playing last night. And so his departure from and reunion with his old teammates happened all at once.
4: The friendships that you kind of create over there and all the things you kind of grinded together, and a lot of those memories kind of flooded back in. I felt it with Gazi, broke down, like cried with me and George, and it's just like one of those things where it is emotional, but at the end of the day, it's business, and I'm in a better place now after a couple hours just kind of getting my breath, but obviously wish those guys the best because I really do care for a lot of those guys, especially the coaches, and just it's hard.
3: You can hear the emotion in Varsho's voice there, and it was odd to see him in an Astros uniform. He did collect a hit with his new team, but it's the Blue Jays who come out on top last night, a 3-1 win. Game 2 of that series goes tonight.
0: All right. Let's go to tennis now. We watched a big moment for a young Canadian in Toronto.

0: And there are a handful of young Canadian wildcards in this draw. One of them is Kayla Cross, just 21 years old, and just two previous WTA matches under her belt. But she goes up against Katie Bolter of Great Britain yesterday and earns a straight sets upset victory. And her excitement afterward very much matched the moment.
1: Definitely shocked. I think I said, oh my gosh, a few times while I was walking up to the net. Still doesn't really feel real. Checked my phone after the match. I think I had like 100 notifications, so got a little overwhelmed. I kept saying congrats, congrats, and then I was like, okay, this is a lot. I'm just going to put it away for now. Just walking out and seeing so many people cheer for me, and when they called my name during the warm-up, I was trying not to lose focus and stuff like that. But yeah, it was really nice to have that much support.
0: Cross is likely to have even more support tomorrow. She goes up against Ann Lee of the United States. And an extra busy day on the men's side in Montreal today. Four Canadians in action, including Gabriel Diallo on center court later this evening.
2: All right. Okay, let's finish on soccer and questions about the popularity of FIFA's president. What's the latest on that?
0: Well, even after scrapping his plans to allow private investment in the World Cup, Gianni Infantino is in some trouble, which is interesting because even after he reversed that red card to Fuller and Balogun, which was deeply unpopular, Infantino still looked invincible. He had more than 90% of member nations willing to endorse him continuing as FIFA president. That number is now at least a little bit smaller. CONCACAF has called for, quote, a comprehensive reckoning with this presidency. New UK Prime Minister Andy Burnham weighed in and said that Infantino is not the right man to lead football. And yet, despite the losses seeming to come from all sides, former FIFA Vice President Jim Boyce thinks that Infantino could still keep the job.
3: I do honestly believe that if it goes through a vote, he probably will have enough support to carry on. But it's been a big blow to Infantino, without a shadow of doubt. The president of FIFA is a very, very high-ranking position. And now, if he wants to retain his position, he's got to start the repair work that would be done by the damage to what I can only describe as a ludicrous suggestion.
0: That repair work, as Boyce puts it, would need to start soon. The FIFA presidential election is in March in Morocco.
2: All right. Well, thank you very much, Paul, for that.
0: Thanks, Virginie.
2: And that's Paul McGowan with CBC Sports.

0: Jourdain with the song Shine. And we're now 21 minutes after 7 o'clock. It's going to be a busy few weeks for Wild Discoveries. The Yukon government has a few upcoming events for anyone to attend, and our next guest knows all about what's coming up. So joining us now in studio is Carrie McClelland. She's the outreach biologist with Fish and Wildlife Branch of the Department of Environment. Good morning, Carrie.
1: Bonjour, Virginie.
0: Thank you very much for that French. How many events are we talking about exactly for the next 2 weeks?
1: Oh, okay. I don't have that number. It's like six or... We try to run about 2 to 3 events a week. I mean, we have more than 70 events for the whole summer. Mm-hmm. But basically, like, always check back to that calendar because there's always something to do.
0: Mm-hmm. Exactly what? What are we talking about?
1: Yeah. So tomorrow afternoon for lunch hour, we're going to Burtlaw Park, which is just at the Robert Service Campground, to do a really quick lap of the island and learn about all the different berry varieties. Mm-hmm. So this isn't not berry picking. Don't bring your buckets because we don't have time. It's lunch hour. We're going to come. We're going to enjoy some time in the nature. And then folks can get back to the office, hopefully on time. I talk a lot. So mm-hmm. I try to keep on time. But then on Friday is our bat walk at Chadburn.
0: Yes.
1: And that starts late. It starts at 10 p.m. I know it's past a lot of people's bedtimes, but it is oh so worth it to come on out because people start with a little bit afraid of bats, a little mm-hmm. bit unknowing. And by the end, everyone just loves bats and think they're the most adorable mm-hmm. thing. So it's one of my favorite programs.
0: What exactly is a bat walk? What do you do?
1: Oh, so we go to Chadburn and we set up our harp net and trap and mm-hmm. everything. And we actually go through the process that we use in the field when we're researching bats. So we trap them and we put these little bracelets on them and we weigh and measure them and then let them go. So, and you do this to track their populations. And so we demonstrate this. And folks can get an up close look at our little brown bats.
0: Mm-hmm. I feel like since we're talking about bats, I feel we can't really avoid acknowledging that there has been a raise in concerns over bats transmitting rabies.
1: Rabies. Yeah.
0: Thank you very much. Elsewhere in the country, I was looking at an article earlier. Just in BC, Interior Health estimated number of bat exposures was nearly 3 times higher in 2025 than in 2024. So just checking, how can the department assure the public that events like this don't increase the risk of human exposure versus what kind of safeguards are in place mm-hmm. for that?
1: Well, all of our bat biologists, all of our handlers are all vaccinated against rabies. And we haven't had a rabies case in the territory in many decades. Mm. But also, folks are not allowed to touch the bats. And we keep them at a safe distance and they can get a close look. And then we let them go and they fly away. Mm-hmm. And because they don't really want to hang out with us, they just fly off and they go eat insects. Mm. So it's a very safe event. And I hope that it combats a lot of myths that people have about bats.
0: Mm-hmm. What do you think is so fascinating about bats? So that, because it is one of the most popular events, as
1: yeah,
0: I understand.
1: It is, yeah.
0: Why?
1: Well, they're so unique in the animal world. They are flying mammals and they're the only mammal that does that. So they're not a rodent, they're not a mouse with wings, and they're not a bird. That's just a really special trait that is a bit mysterious to us. And so people have a lot of misconceptions and a lot of curiosity about bats. And this is a great way to learn more.
0: Mm-hmm, absolutely. Another interesting event coming up next week is a tour of the Tikini Salt Flats. What are the salt flats?
1: So the salt flats are out on the Alaska Highway, kind of in the Tikini Valley. Mm-hmm. And this is a really unique ecosystem that actually has salt water, salt in the soil, and there's some unique plants that grow there. And Bruce Bennett is going to come back out of retirement to do this walk again. So if you've never been on a Bruce Bennett interpretive walk, you need to come
0: out to
1: this one. It's a must. He's just so engaging. He knows so much. And I think folks who maybe have been putting off coming to the Tikini Salt Flats walk, I'll get around to it. You know, folks aren't going to be around forever to do these kinds of things. He is retired now, and it's very generous of him to come back. So don't put that off. Just come and enjoy an evening next Tuesday with us.
0: I personally don't know a lot about the Tikini salt flats. What's so special about it, or what's so unique?
1: Well, it's the salt in the soil, mm-hmm. and so then there's different plants that grow there, and it's a totally different ecosystem. But there's great vistas and views, and Bruce will share all about all those kind of unique, like this Red Sea asparagus plant that grows there, and it only grows there in that kind of habitat.
0: That's amazing. Mm-hmm. You also got a walk through Wolf Creek in a couple of weeks. What can people expect out of that one?
1: Well, the Wolf Creek walk is one of our neighborhood nature walks. It's just a really casual walk in the woods where we kind of walk together, ask questions, and see what we have to see. So there isn't like a, we have to get to the summit and we're going to go look at this particular thing, but our neighborhood nature walks are designed to just help folks get out and explore the trails in their own backyard so that they can feel more comfortable going for walks in the woods on their own.
0: Mm-hmm, absolutely. And what's happening in the rest of August that you can also preview us for?
1: I do want to just mention the salmon event. We're doing a little salmon walk on the Millennium Trail, and that's by registration because we had so many people come last year that you couldn't hear the speaker. So you do need to register for that walk. So have a look for that one, but that's also next week. And then we're getting into the mushroom walks, also by registration. We're going to the Teslin Bird Banding Station to do a campfire talk, and then folks can come to the bird banding station and witness them banding the birds and trapping. And we're going to have some coffee for you because that is an early, early morning. And then we're starting to get our September events up online. So check back. We just posted our redfish bluefish walk, which happens at Coke at Scout Lake. And that's really cool because we can actually see the salmon in the water. They're spawning right there on the shore. And then our big Stony Creek hike and, of course, elk bugling are all coming up in September.
0: Mm. How are you noticing whether, do you get a sense that people are interested in those type of activities? And if so, why? What are you hearing from people who are attending?
1: I hear a lot of people who have questions about the things that they see all the time, whether that's squirrels or flowers or some of the birds, and also folks who are looking for a social way, a safe way to get out and explore. So maybe there was a trail that they were curious about, but they just didn't feel comfortable going on their own. And so as we go as a group, we can show the way, but and also demonstrate some good trail etiquette and how to respect wildlife as we're viewing it and appreciating it, and then learn a little bit about the plants and animals while we're at it.
0: Mm-hmm, absolutely. For anyone who wants to participate, is it free and where can they get more information?
1: Yes, all of our events are free. And I always recommend, please go to yukon.ca/wilddiscoveries. So that is the primary source, the number one place to learn and see any updates if we have to cancel something because of road washouts or anything like that. Then please, please always just check that. And also we're updating it every single day, so always check back for any changes that might be there.
0: Amazing. Well, Carrie, thank you very much for stopping by and telling us all about this.
1: Thank you again.
0: Thank you. Carrie McLelland is the outreach biologist with the Yukon Government's Fish and Wildlife Branch. And she just mentioned you can get more information about upcoming events. Just go to yukon.ca/wild-discoveries.

0: We're just a few seconds away from our local newscast. Just a little bit of time to tell you that the Whitehorse City Crews will be repainting the two Pride crosswalks on Main Street at 3rd Avenue over the next 2 weeks. So it is planned that this crosswalk replacement work will be completed prior to Friday, August 14th, but that's weather dependent. So road users are asked to slow down and just be careful and just make sure you look at the signs so that, yeah, don't walk on the paint. You're listening to Yukon Morning. The time is now 7:30.
1: This is CBC News. Good morning. I'm Julian Green. A Whitehorse community is mourning a girl killed in a crash between an electric kick scooter and SUV on Saturday night. The collision sent another girl to hospital for treatment. Alexa Mackay has more.
2: A memorial with a wooden cross sits at the corner of Lazulite Drive and Garnet Crescent in a quiet suburban neighborhood. Teachers, neighbors, and community members left flowers and toys there on Monday afternoon. Yukon RCMP say they responded to the crash there just after 7 p.m. on Saturday. Emergency medical services and the Whitehorse Fire Department also attended the scene. One girl who was on the scooter was later confirmed dead. Another was medically evacuated for further treatment. A neighbor says a crowd gathered to help and comfort the victims after the collision. The RCMP say there's no evidence of a criminal offense. Online crowdfunding efforts for the victims' families have raised more than $60,000 so far. Alexa Mackay, CBC News, Whitehorse.
1: Whitehorse City Council has agreed to endorse a local nonprofit's plan to end homelessness. Earlier this year, the Yukon Anti-Poverty Coalition released a framework that seeks to get more people housed. It aims to cut homelessness by 50% over 2 years. Mayor Kirk Cameron says he'd like the city to make a larger commitment.
3: I'm leaning way past endorsement. I'd like to go into the world of signing a declaration to make it clear we are committed. Now, we can tailor that to make it clear within our areas of jurisdiction.
1: City Council will return to this issue in the coming weeks. In other news, at the Early Learning Center in Carcross, traditional Tlingit teachings are weaved in every day. The center provides childcare year-round to kids under 6 years old. Gabrielle Planka has this story.
4: All right, let me hear my goats. Gusu goatsnaw. Let me hear my wolves. Hey, hey,
5: hee-yo. Every morning starts like this at the Early Childhood Development Center in Carcross with song, dance, and language learning.
6: Some days everyone will drum. Some days we'll do drum drills and sing.
5: Gary Johnson is a knowledge keeper who works for the Carcross Tagish First Nation. He spends many of his mornings here, teaching songs and Tlingit words.
6: And we need some more young people to be able to learn how to speak, sharing our stories, sharing our histories, and being able to like teach these things.
5: Johnson's partner, Felicia Johnson, has been managing the center for 3 years. She's built a curriculum with two elders, and now everything at the center is led by traditional teachings and values and the kids' curiosity.
7: My goal is to encourage other centers to look beyond the curriculum that we are provided.
5: Felicia says this has been powerful for her students, and she thinks it could work for other places in the Yukon, too.
4: Here we go. Let me hear my ravens.
5: Gabrielle Planka, CBC News, Whitehorse.
1: Get your dancing shoes on. The Dawson City Honky Tonk Festival is on this weekend. The event includes a number of free shows at venues across town. There are also music workshops and performances taking place ahead of the festival. Ryan McNally is one of the organizers. He says the goal of the week is just to have a good time.
8: Essentially, yeah, it's a big party for a community of folks from across Canada to like to two-step dance to country music and play music together, that kind of music, fiddle tunes and square dance.
1: The pre-festival shows start today. The workshops are open to musicians of any level and start tomorrow. For a fee, participants can try their hand at piano, banjo, fiddle, and more. The festival itself starts Friday. Finally, a Yukoner from Old Crow is set to compete for Canada in karate at the Pan Am Games. Lily Simard is a Vuntut-Gwich'in citizen. She lives in Saskatoon, where she trains 5 days a week. Simard says her love of the sport started with classic karate movies and eventually led her to secure a spot on Team Canada. Her team competed at Nationals in Edmonton and won first place. Now, Simard says she's excited to compete on an international stage.
9: It'd be really nice to beat one of the world champions because we're like the, underdogs in this. We've never really competed internationally before, and we just really like to do our best against some of the best in the world.
1: Simard is the first Vuntut-Gwich'in citizen to compete in karate at that level. She says she hopes to go to the Olympics one day. The game takes place later this

0: month in Costa Rica. That's your CBC News for you this hour. I'm Julian Green.
1: All right, thanks, Julian. Turning to our Brenda Barnes now in the studio for a look at the weather forecast.
2: Bit of a mixed bag today, but most places are going to see highs in

0: and 27. Faro and Ross River, cloudy and 24. Beaver Creek clearing this morning, highs of 25. Mayo, a mix of sun and cloud, highs of 25. Dawson today, mix of sun and cloud near midday. You'll see highs of 26. Old Crow cloudy with showers and local smoke, highs of 23. On the Dempster Highway today, cloudy with a chance of showers and highs of 18.
1: All right, thank you, Brenda. And currently in Whitehorse, we have mostly cloudy and 9 degrees. It's at 13 degrees in Weston Lake, also mostly cloudy over there. 9 for Teslin, 11 for Rock River along the Dempster, 10 for Pelly Ranch. It's currently 14 in Old Crow. Mayo, mostly cloudy and also 14. In Hange Junction, a little 4 degrees over there. Faro, mostly cloudy and 16 degrees. In Dawson, cloudy 12. 11 degrees for Carmax, 9 for Burwash, and 5 degrees in Beaver Creek. Once again, in Whitehorse, 9 degrees for this Tuesday, August 4th. We're now 23 minutes before 8 o'clock, and as warming temperatures change climates across the globe, the habits of plants also change. Shrubification is the increase of shrubs growing in Arctic regions, in areas where grass and moss traditionally grow. Isla Mayer-Smith is a professor with the University of British Columbia. She spoke with the CBC's Victor Elias on how this change in vegetation affects the natural order in the Yukon.
2: This is the common garden, and we can go on inside. So what we've got here is willows from the Arctic, from Herschel Island on the Yukon Arctic coast, and willows from the Alpine around the Kluane region. And they're all growing here together in this common environment to look at how those willows respond when they're growing in a warmer place than their normal Alpine or Arctic home.
3: And what type of impacts are you seeing, as the climate warms?
2: Yeah, so these same shrubs are found in the alpine habitats all around this region and across the Yukon all the way up to the Arctic coast. And as the climate warms, they are growing taller and they're also expanding out into habitats where there were fewer shrubs in the past. So what we see is in some places the shrubs would have been sort of like ankle height or up your leg, and now they're sort of thigh high, getting up to waist high. So it's really changing the structure of those landscapes. And that has big impacts in a variety of ways. So one way is it makes it harder for us, but also wildlife, to move through those landscapes. So we've been doing research in the lab on what that shrubification, the sort of increase in shrubs, means for wildlife like caribou, the 40 mile and the porcupine caribou, and how they move across the landscape. It also changes the composition, so which plants are growing in those ecosystems, because those tall shrubs shade out the little plants. And so we've been looking at lichen declines and sort of how the habitat is changing for species such as the caribou, but also sheep in this region, Dall sheep, through to it actually influences how snow is trapped in the winter. So if you have taller shrubs, it can like hold a deeper snowpack as the wind redistributes snow around the landscape, and that can actually insulate soils and lead to permafrost thaw. So we're also looking at the sort of biophysical side of the story as well.
3: How are you researching and analyzing, I guess, some of those impacts?
2: Yeah, so it's we try to use all the technologies, from the very basic stuff. So we do plot level work, vegetation surveys where it's just us and a measuring tape or a little square quadrat, through to using drones and audio recorders and wildlife cameras and satellite caller data from the Yukon government. So we're really trying to pull all the pieces of information together to answer some of these questions.
3: And can you touch a bit more on, specific impacts on specific types of wildlife?
2: I'll start with the caribou. So we have in the Yukon and over in Alaska, the porcupine caribou herd, and it's got one of the longest land migrations of any animal on the planet. But in recent years, it hasn't been migrating quite as far as it used to, and the population is starting to decline as well. And so we've been quite interested and curious, our group, but also our Indigenous collaborators and the Porcupine Caribou Management Board and the Yukon government, in sort of why that migration route is changing and what's going on with the populations of that caribou herd. And some of the hypotheses that we have is that increase in shrubs is making it harder for them to migrate through certain landscapes, and also that the lichen that they really depend on in wintertime is probably less available nowadays in part because

0: of the shrubs themselves, because you get the shrub canopy, the lichen is very light loving and it will decrease, but also because of fires in the southern parts of their habitat. And when you get a fire going through, it burns away all the lichen and it takes decades for that lichen to come back. So we're trying to look at the habitat change going on within the porcupine caribou habitat. And then the other key thing is the sort of temperatures in the summer season. So they migrate up to the Yukon North Slope and the Alaska North Slope to calve. And this year they came up that high and it was still like really snowy and the snow hadn't melted and they probably had to birth their calves in, yeah, snow patches and things. That's not ideal for a baby caribou. So I guess my prediction is that the caribou didn't have a great year this year, and given that it's already starting to snow again and we're just at the end of July, it might have been quite a rough summer up on the Yukon North Slope for caribou. So they are really influenced by climate and their habitat and many other things like predators, and try to put that whole complex picture together to figure out why they might be declining now is pretty challenging. So then we could flip over to the bumblebee, the sort of small end of the wildlife scale. And one of the cool things that we found with this research with the audio recorders is that bumblebees are actually active in temperatures that are much cooler than we previously thought. So in the literature, it said that the Arctic bumblebees would start to be buzzing around when it was around 4 degrees, which is still pretty chilly. But we found like pretty good evidence that they're still buzzing around at like 0 degrees. So they can basically get active when it's way cooler than we previously thought, which means that maybe they're more resilient to these cold summers than we had previously given them credit for being. But of course they need flowers to be flowering with nectar, so they get the sugars that they need to do their thing across the summer. So if it's really cold like this summer, perhaps some of the flower species just weren't able to develop flowers, and so that would be a problem for them.
1: So that was Ayla Mayer-Smith of the University of British Columbia on shrubification in the U.S.

0: That was a song, a powerful collaborative single by a Canadian indie folk outfit, Ruben in the Dark, and the Blood Tribe's Bullhorn Singers. We are now 14 minutes before 8 o'clock. Our reporter Gabriel Planca has been spending the last few weeks on the road around the Southern Lakes region, and she recently made a stop at the Early Childhood Development Center in Carcross, which has a unique curriculum. The center offers childcare 12 months a year to young children, and every morning at the center starts with song, dance, and learning, a language learning.
1: Hello.
2: Hello.
1: Hello.
2: Hi, I'm Gabrielle.
3: Felicia.
2: Nice to meet you.
3: Nice to meet
4: you. Hi-ya. What song would you like to do first, or what animal would you like to dance like?
5: Wolf.
4: Wolf. All right, let me hear my goach, Gusu Goachnaw. Let me hear my wolves.
6: So my name is Felicia Johnson. I am from the Ross River Dena Council. My mother's family is from Ross River, but my father's family is from Haines Junction. So I have ancestral ties to the Tlingit and Tagish people. When I started as the manager about 3 years ago, we had the opportunity to reconfigure the entire space. So we started from scratch. We revamped the whole curriculum. And so we did that by sitting down with two respected elders in the community, Leslie Colley of the Dekloedi clan and Mark Wedge of the Deshutone clan.
4: Right now, we're gonna transform into ravens. Ravens don't have big wingspans. Well, they do, but they're not as big. So we put our wings on our sides, like Miss Felicia, or we tuck them behind us. Here we go. Let me hear my ravens.
6: And so, for example, like harvest season, there was a moose that was hit by a vehicle. The lands department was fleshing the moose hide and creating a hide, and they had it open. So I was like, what a great opportunity. Let's join this department and we'll bring the kids there and we'll just like have open-ended questions. Like we'll just let them explore.
2: Yeah, it sounds like it's really led by curiosity.
6: Yes, it is extremely curiosity driven, and it's not just my curiosity, it's children led. It's their curiosity.
2: What have you noticed about how the kids are responding to this?
6: I think it gives them more confidence in themselves and who they are becoming. I truly believe that with consistency, we can create some future activists for the land and for the animals.
4: Hardly itche kochayanaha nasauk sheyachisiti.
6: With the curriculum that we created, we configured 5 focus language points to work on throughout the month. And so that includes an animal, a weather, an action, a question, and then also an adjective. And so with that, building upon their language skills, when Gary comes in and he does organic lessons, and then we have the structured lessons, it creates language revitalization with like 2-year-olds and 1-year-olds. And it's so incredible to see that they can comprehend a sentence and fling it, whereas a lot of our parents have lost their language. A lot of their grandparents don't have that. So when they bring that home and they get to share that with their families, it's reconciliation in the most beautiful form.
4: This is the sky right here. This is the big carpet. Let's fly all the way around it. Waiwa!
7: Kinesach ka stus ka knach kuwok yuhatuasak.
2: We're here at the Early Learning Center. Can you describe a little bit of everything that you did with the kids this morning?
7: We always start with a circle. All right. We do a check-in.
4: How are you feeling today? How are you feeling today? Oh, yeah. Okay. Well, I'm not going to hide it. I'm like.
7: After circle, we'll do movement. We'll do singing and dancing. today you were lucky to experience one of the oldest songs that we know, which was a canoe song.
4: We're all going to pretend to be in a canoe paddling during the Ice Age, okay? A long time ago, we didn't have cars or ways of traveling like that. We traveled by boat. And that's what we did to keep in time, is we sang, and instead of a drum beat, we did the paddling. So we're all going to imagine that paddling, okay?
7: The important thing about that song was it goes back to the Ice Age. So we're keeping those traditions alive through storytelling. And, you know, we didn't write things down back then. We were an oratory people. So for us to keep a song and a story like that alive from the Ice Age, it's pretty amazing. And my goal is to have inspire some kids eventually to the point where they want to do what I do. Because I took over for a lot of elders, a lot of people, and there's kind of a, not a disconnect, but there's a gap. And we need some more young people to be able to learn how to speak. I'm not talking about like the language, I'm talking about public speaking, sharing our stories, sharing our histories, and being able to like teach these things. And so my goal is to have kids eventually do that. I know mine will in some capacity, but that's because they're mine. I want other children to be wanting to do this as well.
1: Yuck, Janae! Oh, goodness, cheese! Oh, goodness, cheese! Goodness, cheese, everybody!
0: That was Felicia Johnson, manager of the Early Childhood Development Center in Carcross, and her partner, Gary Johnson, who is also a knowledge keeper. They were speaking with CBC reporter Gabrielle Planca.

was Driving by Winnipeg's Army Sean. We're now 5 minutes before 8 o'clock, and if you missed the show yesterday, we ask a very specific question, and that is, what's the first thing you do with visitors? And we're asking that because CBC Yukon is welcoming a special visitor this week, a name and a voice you might know well. World Reporter host John Northcott is in town all week, and we're really trying to rack our brains around what are the must-do activities for him and places to see. So we're launching a listener contest, What's on

0: your must-do list, the standard list of tourist activities, hidden gems. And while we're waiting for your recommendations, we hit the streets of Whitehorse to ask around.
1: We're living up by the Tokini Hot Springs, which has a wildlife preserve and a coffee shop and a natural hot springs. And so that's kind of my best combo. I just ride my bike to the three.
2: Shipyards Park is amazing. The golfing here, believe it or not, is incredible. To be able to tee off at 7 o'clock at night and just golf until 11 is unbelievable as a golfer.
3: So, for example, the museum, downtown, the main street, a lot of shops. You can buy presents. And I like this spot here, sitting at the Yukon.
4: We're right along the river and the sun is shining. Yes. And it is a beautiful day here watching the Yukon River float by.
3: Yes, I know. Yeah. I'm so happy about that.
5: Yeah, I'd say the wildlife preserve for sure. Just everyone loves to see wildlife, but oftentimes you don't get to see it in the Yukon. It's really hit or miss. So being able to see mountain goats, moose, elk, muskox, you name it, it's pretty fun and exciting. And then grab some coffee while you're there and yeah, make a day of it.
4: What's the usual reaction?
5: Wow, these are a lot bigger than I expected, that's for sure. I like to, I'm a big hunter, so it's fun to take people that I hunt with out there first before we get into the wilderness so they can actually see the size of some of these animals and know what they're looking for when we're out there. So yeah, up close and personal, yeah.
0: So what do you think? What's on your list? We want to hear from you. Just email or send a voice memo to cbcyukon@cbc.ca. You can also text us at 867-335-1653. Send us a note on Messenger at cbcyukon or leave a message on our listener line 867-668-8460. So we'll run this contest until tomorrow, and there's some sweet CBC swag on the line. And also, by the way, John Northcott will host World Report from Whitehorse this coming Saturday. All right, so we're just a few minutes now away from World Report at 8. Let's check in with the CBC Yukon Newsroom to see what's happening. Julian Green, tell us what's in the news.
6: Hey, Virginie, yeah, here's a little bit of a recap for you. Whitehorse City Council has agreed to endorse a local nonprofit's plan to end homelessness. Earlier this year, the Yukon Anti-Poverty Coalition released a framework that seeks to get more people housed. It aims to cut homelessness by about 50% over 2 years. And the Carcross Tagish First Nation is teaching young citizens who they are, centering the Tlingit language. That's the nation's early childhood development center for kids 6 and younger. Knowledge keepers introduce them to their life ways. Fan of country music, the Dawson City Honky Tonk Festival will be in full swing this weekend. The event includes a number of free shows at venues across town. I'll be back with the news at 8:30.
0: Amazing. Thank you. And for us in the next hour of Yukon Morning, while mining around city limits continues to be a hot topic before Whitehorse City Council, so we'll hear from a Gladiator Medals representative in a few minutes. You're listening to Yukon Morning. I'm Virginie Anne, in for Ellen Jones, and I'll speak to you in a few minutes.

This is Yukon Morning on Tuesday, August 4th. Good morning. I'm Virginie Anne, in for Alan Jones. On the show today, mining around city limits continues to be a hot topic before Whitehorse City Council. We'll hear from a Gladiator Metals representative. But first, there was someone at the moose hide gathering dressed up as a woolly mammoth. Turns out he knew a lot about what's happened to a real one that was found 4 years ago. We'll get an update on Nunchaga.

0: It's now 11 minutes after 8 o'clock, and Brenda Barnes and Julian Green are part of the team this morning. So good morning to both of you.
1: Good morning to both of you.
2: Good morning, everyone.
0: Julian, you've been telling us what's happening in our local news. Give us an update.
2: Here's the latest. Researchers continue to study how shrubs in the Alpine are altering wildlife movements, and the Dawson City Honky Tonk Festival is back this weekend. We have a full newscast with those stories and more coming up for you shortly at 8:30. Brenda, what's the thermometer saying?
1: Temperatures are supposed to climb up into the 20s for most of the Yukon today, except for the far north in Whitehorse. That rain that was falling overnight has cleared off, and we're going to see highs of 25 this afternoon. Deslin and Atlin, sun and cloud for you, highs of 23. Sun and cloud for Watson Lake, you'll see highs of 25. Cloudy for Pelly and Carmax today, highs of 27. Cloudy for Faro and Ross River, you'll see highs of 24. Clearing this morning for Beaver Creek, highs of 25. Mayo, cloudy, and highs of 25 for you today. Dawson, sun and cloud, and highs of 26. Old Crow, cloudy with showers and local smoke this morning. Highs of 23 this afternoon. And on the Dempster Highway today, cloudy with a chance of showers and highs of 18 degrees.
0: All right. Thank you, Brenda. And finally, a little bit of sun outside as I'm peeking out of the window. It's been mostly cloudy here in Whitehorse. The current condition is 9 degrees. Watson Lake also mostly cloudy with 13. 9 degrees in Teslin, partially cloudy also over there. 11 in Rock River along the Dempster. Pelly Ranch is at 10. Old Crow, 14 degrees. It's also 14 in Mayo right now and mostly cloudy. Haines Junction, 4 degrees, the coldest spot in the territory, compared to 16 in Faro. That's the hottest spot in the territory and mostly cloudy over there. Dawson, currently cloudy and 12. Carmax, 11. Burwash, mostly cloudy and 9. And Beaver Creek, 5 degrees right now. And once again, in Whitehorse, mostly cloudy and 9 degrees. It's now 13 minutes after 8 o'clock. 4 years ago, a placer miner working in the Dawson City region dug up a nearly perfectly preserved baby woolly mammoth. Trondekwetchen named it Nunchoga. It translates to big baby animal in their traditional Han language. In 2024, a group of elders traveled to Ottawa to hand Nunchoga over to the Canadian Conservation Institute. But since then, there haven't been many updates on what's been happening. So the CBC's Chris McIntyre was at the Moosehide gathering in Dawson over the weekend. He stopped at the First Nations Heritage Department's tent where he saw someone dressed up as a woolly mammoth. And turns out that that person was Heritage Officer Ty Stenair. He shared a bit of what's been going on in Ottawa and what's been discussed here about the return of the baby woolly mammoth.
3: Was found here in 2022 and on Indigenous Peoples Day, actually. It was July 21st, the solstice. It was quite a powerful coming together of a lot of different elements when this being was revealed again. And since that time, there's been a really special response that's brought together Trondekwetchen community members and elders alongside different scientists and Yukon government paleontologists to really have conversations about caring for these animals in appropriate ways, bringing different ways of knowing together to make sure that, you know, not only are these incredible beings managed appropriately, but cared for in a way that is deserving of ancestors, which for many folks, that's kind of how these animals are perceived.
4: Nunchoga is currently in Ottawa. That's really all that we know about it right now and what sort of has been happening and plans for the future. Will it return back to Dawson? If it does, in what capacity? What will it be? How will it be shared with the public, if it will be at all? Are you able to provide any sort of, update on the current situation?
3: Absolutely. So I can share where the process is at right now. Since Nunchoga was found, a committee of elders has come together for Trondekwetchen. The Nunchoga Stewardship Committee, and that consists of different TH elders as well as a youth representative.

0: representative. They meet monthly, talking about Nunchoga, kind of following the progress of her conservation treatment in Ottawa right now. So as with these ancient beings that are found in permafrost, when they're brought back to the surface, totally different environment than they would have been in thousands of years ago. So they really start to kind of break down quite quickly, and wanting to show this very special animal a high level of care, she went to Ottawa. That was the decision from the community to undergo this process, to be preserved and freeze-dried, if you will, in a sense. That's kind of the process to help make her stable and sustainable for the long term, and a way of showing care. So she's undergoing that treatment. We work really closely with CCI, Canada Conservation Institute, and you know, they're incredible at what they do, but they're also honest in saying, we've never actually done this before, not with a woolly mammoth at least. So we're seeing that process play out, but we get updates and we work really closely with the elders to find our footing and to get guidance on how to care for these beings. And the community voice at this time is to bring this mammoth home. So absolutely, I want to see her return to Chiniquitchan traditional territory. What exactly that's going to look like is still to be determined. There's an uncertain timeline with how long the treatment's going to take, the conservation. So as that's playing out, we continue to have these conversations about what does it mean to bring her home, what will that journey look like, and what will it look like for the future.
1: So that was Ty Steiner. He's a heritage officer with Chiniquitchan. And Grant Zazula was also at the tent talking about paleontology and Nunchoga. Zazula is a paleontologist with the Yukon government. He spoke about the impression that Nunchoga continues to make in the Yukon and across the scientific world.
2: Oh, it's been remarkable. You know, I think in so many ways, Nunchoga is changing lives. And Nunchoga is setting a new path forward and for paleontology and for science in the Chiniquitchan traditional territory. And, you know, I've been doing paleontology in this region for almost 25 years. And what we're seeing now with Nunchoga is the teachings are starting to come forward, and the way that we treat these Danoja, these ancient animals of the past from Chiniquitchan traditional territory, it's a wholesale change in how we approach this work. Where in the past it was largely driven by kind of Western scientific principles of learning, you know, studying this and analyzing that, and now since Nunchoga, we've seen how much this animal has impacted the community here, impacted everybody who's been around Nunchoga, and the best part of what's happening is that everybody's taking it really slow, because this is a really important responsibility for Chiniquitchan to have this frozen baby mammoth that's 36,000 years old. There's no other community in Canada or North America that has that gift. And it's a real opportunity for the community to make decisions so that Nunchoga can continue to be part of the community, to teach people, so we can all learn from her. And right now, you know, there was never any rush in terms of like, well, we want to analyze this or study that. It's really being about a community-driven science, community-driven knowledge, and community making decisions on the best steps for Nunchoga. And just for me as a scientist to be peripherally part of that and to be involved and to assist when called upon, it's a real honor and a real gift for me to be a part of this whole experience, because we all knew those days that Nunchoga was found and everybody was really excited. It was a huge event for a lot of people. And we're really glad that everything's been taken slow so the right decisions can be made, so Nunchoga can be respectfully a part of the community in the future. And that's done in a good way. And having Chiniquitchan guide that process is so important to me. And I know that there's a lot of people paying attention to this. Like, there's a lot of people in my scientific world that are paying attention to Nunchoga and Chiniquitchan, because this is the first time we've ever seen, like, we in

0: our scientific world have ever seen an ancient animal cared for in this way by a First Nation community.
1: Grant Zuzula is a paleontologist with the Yukon government. So there's still no word on when Nunchoga will return home or what will happen with it when it does.

0: That's the Stars on 54 with their version of If You Could Read My Mind, a song by Gordon Lightfoot. We're now 24 minutes after 8, and for the last few years, Gladiator Metals has been trying to expand exploration work around city limits. Some of Gladiator's claims overlap with land that the city has designated as green space. And Gladiator is asking the city to edit its official community plan to allow the work to happen. At the last city council meeting in July, nearly a dozen delegates addressed this issue, many against it. And the topic came up again last night. Council was addressed by Kel Nielsen, Gladiator's Vice President of Exploration.
1: I would also like to clarify several matters that have been raised publicly for Council's careful consideration. First, the amendment does not open green space or environmentally sensitive areas broadly across the city. It applies only to future planning designated land with valid mineral tenure, and the map amendment only affects three specific previously disturbed parcels, totaling 0.81 square kilometres, as recognised by the city's own officers. Second, the amendment does not affect residential neighbourhoods. None of the land is subject to this application is designated residential or country residential. Third, Gladiator has never stored equipment or extracted water from Mary Lake, and drilling is prohibited within 30 metres of any water body. In practice, our closest drilling to date has been 400 metres away from Mary Lake, and we have no plans to drill closer. Fourth, independent monitoring has shown that the drilling operations produce less than 40 decibels at a distance of 200 metres, comparable to a quiet residential street. Fifth, the claim that this amendment introduces mineral exploration is false. Exploration has occurred within city limits for years and by Gladiator since 2023 under a city recognised permitting and inspection process. This amendment does not authorise a new activity. It simply establishes clear standards for an existing one. Finally, the claim that Gladiator skirted the city's draft framework is false. City administration has confirmed on the record that the proposed amendment is equivalent to Tier 1 of the draft framework. Claims that Gladiator delayed the framework are also inaccurate, as the framework has been under development since 2024 without consultation with Gladiator Metals.
2: Okay, back to you, Councillor Hamilton.
3: Thank you. Just another question. With the mineral exploration development framework, its timing, it's coming. I'm just curious, why not wait for it? What is Gladiator's thoughts on not allowing that to come to fruition? Because from what I understand, it's supposed to be done when you are not drilling, before next season.
1: Well, that's a long time to wait for a publicly listed company. That's already been waiting over 2.5 years for this framework, was not consulted on the first draft, has not seen the second draft as yet, and the first draft was not even... did it not even utilise industry consultants or other backgrounding. It was based on a feel-good survey.
3: So for the city to write a framework, you believe they have to consult Gladiator?
1: Well, seeing that the framework is predominantly owned at Gladiator, I would have thought it would be in the interest for the city to consult with Gladiator on its development.
2: Quick follow-up, sir?
4: Sure. Go ahead.
2: Just very quickly. So really, this is just from the original proposal, this is just an adjustment to make it clear where you want to do your work. Am I clear on that?
1: Yeah, that's pretty accurate, Mayor. We actually have no plans to drill within 400 metres of Mary Lake as it currently sits anyway. And not unless we had considerable changes to the geology, which is unlikely, very unlikely, we would never be doing that.
0: So that was Kel Nielsen, Vice President of Exploration for Gladiator Metals. He addressed the White Horse City Council last night. We also heard from Mayor Kirk Cameron and Councillor Jenny Hamilton. And a reminder, there is a public hearing on this issue scheduled for August 24.

0: are coming up to our... We are coming up to our local newscast in a few seconds. Just enough time to let you know that this week on Thursday, the Robert Campbell Bridge will be reduced to a single lane traffic beginning at 9:30 for up to 6 hours for bridge assessment work. So for anyone, any drivers heading that way, just consider having a little extra time to travel and proceed with caution and follow all the signs and traffic control measures in place. It's now 8:30.
1: This is CBC News. Good morning, I'm Julian Green. Researchers are studying how a greener alpine is altering wildlife habitats and the movement of species. In the north, climate change is happening four times faster than the global average. Victor Elias has more.
2: Silver City sits about 215 kilometers west of Whitehorse on the Alaska Highway. At a research station there, Dr. Isla Myers-Smith is looking into how climate is reshaping our planet's biodiversity.
3: There's populations of dall sheep around this region, and they're a really important resource for Kluane First Nation and Champagne Ajax First Nation. And there's been concerns that some of those populations might be declining. We're trying to get at the vegetation habitat change question.
2: Simon Coates is a University of British Columbia PhD student at the research station for the summer.
4: As the shrubs move further out into the alpine, it disrupts the ability for sheep to detect predators. They rely on open areas where they can detect predators at a distance and quickly move to safe, we call it escape terrain. It's like cliff areas and rocky scree areas where they're able to evade predators.
2: Myers-Smith expects to get more research back by September. This is part of an 8-year project. Victor Elias, CBC News, Silver City.
1: At the Early Learning Center in Carcross, traditional Tlingit teachings happen every day. The center provides childcare year-round to kids 6 and younger. Gabrielle Planka has this story.
5: All right, let me hear my goats, Gusu Goatsnaw. Let me hear my wolves. Hey, hey,
6: hey, yo. Every morning starts like this at the Early Childhood Development Center in Carcross with song, dance, and language learning.
7: Some days everyone will drum. Some days we'll do drum drills and sing.
6: Gary Johnson is a knowledge keeper who works for the Carcross Tagish First Nation. He spends many of his mornings here, teaching songs and Tlingit words.
7: And we need some more young people to be able to learn how to speak, sharing our stories, sharing our histories, and being able to like teach these things.
6: Johnson's partner, Felicia Johnson, has been managing the center for 3 years. She's built a curriculum with 2 elders, and now everything at the center is led by traditional teachings and values and the kids' curiosity.
8: My goal is to encourage other centers to look beyond the curriculum that we are provided.
6: Felicia says this has been powerful for her students, and she thinks it could work for other places in the Yukon too.
5: Here we go. Let me hear my ravens.
6: Gabrielle Planka, CBC News, Whitehorse.
1: An update on Nuncho Ga, the remains of a baby mammoth that a miner found some time ago in the Klondike. It's now in Ottawa, where experts with the Canadian Conservation Institute are freeze-drying it. Ty Steiner is a heritage officer with Trundikwitchin. He says there's no timeline as to when Nuncho Ga will return to Dawson, but discussions are underway to determine what will happen with it when it arrives.
9: The community voice at this time is to bring this mammoth home. What exactly that's going to look like is still to be determined. So as that's playing out, we continue to have these conversations about what does it mean to bring her home, what will that journey look like, and what will it look like for the future.
1: Steiner says the Nuncho Ga Stewardship Committee continues to discuss plans. He says that involves whether Nuncho Ga will be on display or stored away. And finally, the Dawson City Honky Tonk Festival is back this weekend. The event includes a number of free shows at venues across town. There are also music workshops and performances taking place ahead of the festival itself. Ryan McNally is one of the organizers. He says the goal of the week is to just have a good time.
10: Essentially, yeah, it's a big party for a community of folks from across Canada to like to two-step dance to country music and play music together. that kind of music, fiddle tunes and square dance.
1: The pre-festival shows start today. The workshops are open to musicians of any level and start tomorrow. For a fee, participants can try their hand at piano, banjo, old-time fiddle, and more. The festival itself starts on Friday. That's your CBC News for you. 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I'm Julian Green.
0: All right. Thank you, Julian. And a little heads up, starting today until August 28th, crews will be repairing section of the Tikini River Bridge north of Whitehorse on the North Klondike Highway. So traffic will be reduced to a single lane between 7 a.m. and 7 p.m. as of today. And the Tikini River Bridge will fully reopen overnight. And flaggers will be on site to guide traffic through the work zone and help keep the vehicle moving. So yeah, just make sure you allow yourself a little extra time if you're in the area. So that's it for us for today. If you miss any of the interviews or want to listen back, just look for Yukon Morning online or on the CBC Listen app. And make sure to keep your radio on. At noon, it's the Midday Cafe with Leonard Linklater. And then at 4, it's Airplay. George Moradis is hosting today. I'm Virginie Anne with Brenda Barnes and Julian Green. Thank you for listening. We will be back tomorrow when Yukon Morning starts at 6 a.m. Until then, be safe out there.

0: taking it easy and elevating and everything. And then I chose to go back to work and try to, you know, keep up with everything. And unfortunately, further injured it. And it kept kind of sliding in and out. And then I had to go back to the emergency room. And they now suspect that my ACL has been torn. So the ligament's just not holding my knee in place any longer.
1: I blacked out after you said sliding in and out.
0: Yeah.
1: So you went to the ER and they sent you to see an orthopedic specialist. What did that doctor say?
0: He said that at the time when he had examined me, that there was just too much swelling to be able to tell what which ligament was damaged and kind of what the treatment should be. So he just told me to take 2 more weeks off of work and we'll re-examine, which will be this coming Friday. So 2 weeks after that appointment.
1: Well, how did you respond to that idea that you'd take another 2 weeks off work and hang back?
0: Well, I just more or less said, could we at least book the MRI? And then if I don't need it after 2 weeks, then we could cancel it. But I just know how long the wait would be. So I was just hoping that to get on the list at the very least. And he had said that that's just not how they do things. And he didn't want to put me on the list just to have to take me back off of it if I didn't need it. But I just said, well, with the swelling kind of already like still being so extreme that we can't do an examination on my knee, that it's probably showing that there's some damage that needs some work done. So might as well just throw me on there. And then, but yeah, he just was saying that that's just not how it's done and things like that.
1: What's your impression? I mean, get us into that concern. What's your sense of what happens if you're not on the list, or what, once you're on there, how long it takes to get an MRI?
0: I've just kind of heard horror stories that it's, you know, 3 to 6 months at the very earliest before you can get in. And I work 2 jobs. I have 3 kids. I can't really afford to take a whole bunch of time off. Both my jobs are kind of on my feet. And so I can't really just not work. I'm a single mom. So I kind of need to keep working. And it's just really unfortunate to not be able to really do the whole summer experience with the kids to the fullest potential. So I just am a bit antsy to get back to my old self, old routine and everything like that.
1: Okay. 3 kids, as you point out, 9, 10 mm-hmm. and 14 years old, 2 jobs, yes. You're a hairdresser mm-hmm. and a healthcare assistant. Mm-hmm. Oof, the demands on, you know, you getting around are really significant. What has this injury meant for your income?
0: I'm waiting to hear back if I will be accepted for EI while I have this time off. And otherwise, I guess back to school is just not the same back to school as it usually is. But just I have family support. I'm pretty lucky for that. So if I need help, I can ask for it. But I'd prefer to be independent of my own situations and things like that. So I'm just really hoping to kind of get back at it as soon as I can.
1: You'll see your doctor again this Friday. If he does order an MRI and the wait is long in the public system, will you pay to get one done sooner?
0: Well, I'm really lucky actually, because my uncle had offered to help me out so I could get in sooner and get the surgery we believe that I think I'm going to need. Just the wait, and my leg doesn't fully extend. So I kind of walk around like I got a chicken wing attached to my body, it feels like. And I have to use my crutch if I'm on my leg too much. Just my knee gets swollen and things like that. So it's just not really something that I can just kind of use for an extended period of time. And so
1: if your specialist, orthopedic specialist, does not order an MRI, will you consider getting one anyway?
0: Yes, absolutely. Yeah, there's just no way that I am patient enough to just sit and wait for continuous referrals and having to go see different doctors for second opinions and things like that. I know something's wrong in there. And so I'm sure that the exam that he's going to be able to do this Friday will be able to show a lot more things. So I'm just hopeful that I don't need to have to go and pay for

0: one, but if need be, that option is luckily there for me.
1: Yeah, that's what it comes to. You'll do it. All right, Jamie, mm-hmm. I wish you a smooth and quick healing, and I really appreciate you speaking with us.
0: Yeah, no problem. Thanks so much for hearing my story.
1: Jamie Cowling is a hairdresser and healthcare assistant and mom of three who lives in Medicine Hat, Alberta. My next guest has some concerns about Alberta's new self-referral program. Fiona Clement is the director of the Center for Health Policy at the University of Calgary's Cummings School of Medicine. Good morning, Fiona.
2: Good morning. Thanks for having me.
1: I appreciate you doing this. When you listen to Jamie share her story, talk about weeks in pain without getting a referral for an MRI, does a self-referral here seem like the way to go?
2: You know, Jamie's story is very common, and I'm really sorry to hear that she's experiencing that. But I think it also highlights exactly what we're worried about with this policy, and that, you know, the premier has said it's been really set up to diagnose cancer earlier, which clearly it's not being used for in the minds of Albertans already. And then also thinking about the financial strain that this will put on Jamie. And you heard her express concern about what this will mean and needing some help to deal with the high cost of an MRI. And then also the implication that private pay will get you quicker access. So those are the things that we're worried about in this policy. And you can hear it just got stood up on Friday, and it's Tuesday after a long weekend, and those things are already playing out with this policy being introduced. So.
1: We heard Alberta Premier Danielle Smith at the outset of this conversation call these tests peace of mind tests. What do you make of that?
2: Mm-hmm. Yeah, I think that's dangerous framing, really. Like, the other thing that really struck me about Jamie's story was when she was discussing the relationship that she had with the orthopedic surgeon and, you know, his or her recommendation to wait until the swelling goes down and then they'll decide what the appropriate test is. And the expertise and the knowledge that's needed to help the patients and families make the best decision. And so thinking about framing a diagnostic test as, you know, something you can just do if you're worried, I think that really plays into people's vulnerabilities, and they need the support of a healthcare team, not only to help decide what the right test is, if it is indeed what they need, but also if you find something, what then? Like, you need to navigate the system again, and you need your care team, including physicians, to help you do that.
1: There was something in there about, in this case, it's Jamie's relationship with a specialist, but I'm scratching my head thinking about how you think this might affect the doctor-patient relationship. If there's this ability for a patient to say, I disagree, I'm going to get the test.
2: Yeah. Yeah, I mean, I am worried about what this will do to the relationships. And also thinking again about a patient who something is found and you're going to need your care team to take the next step in your care journey. It is really tricky. And I mean, the other thing that isn't clear in this policy is, you know, normally when you go and get a diagnostic test or any test done, the results are shared back with your physician who asked for it. And then you meet and talk about what's next. So in this case, the results are going to be sent directly to the patient. You're going to be left to try and figure out, well, what's next? And there's no clear accountability from the system to do anything. You put it all back on the patient to figure out what's next, engage with health, with your physician, if that's what you need to do. And I'm really worried about it.
1: The matter of your relationship with your doctor assumes you have a doctor, and there are many mm-hmm. people in the province of Alberta and across the country who don't have a family doctor. There's a noted shortage. Mm-hmm. So how would a person get a referral if they can't self-refer or shouldn't be self-referring without clogging up the emergency rooms?
2: Mm-hmm. Mm-hmm. I mean, absolutely. Access to primary care is a huge issue. And I know the government is working on trying to get people who don't have docs engaged with primary care. And it is a huge problem. I don't see how something like this will help, because again, I think a patient is going to need some support to navigate through, well, do I need a test? Which one do I need? And when I get the results, if there's something there, how, like, what do I do now? You need primary care there anyways. So this, I really don't think, is a helpful way to address primary care shortages.
1: The Alberta Medical Association, the AMA, released a letter criticizing this move, saying, quote, more testing also means more false positives, incidental findings, and uncertain results that patients and the public system must then navigate. As you point out, if you're without a doctor's support, navigating all that would be extremely complex. What else might these tests pick up? And another way of looking at it is, isn't that a benefit to be able to drag a net and find out what you catch?
2: Yeah. So definitely, I mean, bodies are different. You know, some people might have like a little funny bone, maybe a funny shaped spleen, who knows? And some of those things are clinically important and need action from the healthcare system. And some of them are just the quirks of human bodies. But a diagnostic test can't tell the difference. And so certainly more diagnostic tests like this, particularly without, you know, referral from a physician, will lead to other things being found. And then once they're found on an image, they need to be followed up on, even if they, you know, in the end are found to be not clinically meaningful. So coming back to our earlier conversation sort of about peace of mind tests, you might have people who are actually feeling pretty well, want to do a diagnostic test for whatever reason, just to ease some anxiety, perhaps. You find something and now the system has to jump into action. Whereas, you know, you would never have kind of come forward with symptoms with this. But our imaging is so good and so sharp, it can pick up a lot of different things. So I think that is a real concern, and there's been previous studies that have shown increases in diagnostic testing do increase both appropriate and inappropriate care in the system.
1: What do we know about how this will affect wait times in the public system?
2: So every other example we have, both internationally and locally, when you introduce a private pay option. Now, these are private pay with physician referrals. So this one is a little bit different because it's private pay without physician referral. But anytime we've seen a private pay option introduced, it does not decrease wait times in the public system. And it does have quicker access with those who can pay privately. And so I would expect that is what we'll see here. There'll be no impact, if not an increase, to the public wait times, and quicker access if you're willing to pay for it.
1: What do you believe is at stake here for the public healthcare system as this change is introduced?
2: I think a lot more than people realize. You know, this is yet another step towards dismantling our universal public healthcare system that has committed to ensuring that Canadians have equal access to healthcare services and physician services without financial barriers. And this is another step away from that. And so it's a sad day for me. And I really am sad to see policies coming into place that give people better access because they can pay for it.
1: We just have 30 seconds. I mean, what do you say to people who are living in pain, worrying, waiting about what's going on in their bodies and are glad the government is taking a step to open this up?
2: Yeah, I certainly understand that perspective, of course. It's very difficult to suffer. But I would say, you know, thinking about the things we hold dear in that our Canadian system, again, is about everybody having equal access without financial means. I think, you know, write to your MLA if this is something that you don't support and really stand firm on your commitment to the universal healthcare system.
1: Fiona, we'll leave it there for this morning. Thank you for speaking with us.
2: Thank you.
1: Fiona Clement is the director of the Center for Health Policy at the University of Calgary's Cummings School of Medicine. Renaud Brossard is vice president of communications at the Montreal Economic Institute, a public policy think tank. Good morning, Renaud.
3: Good morning.
1: Why do you believe that self-referrals for MRIs or CT scans are a good thing?
3: Honestly, for a number of reasons, but I think Jamie's story really shows why this is so important. Right now, there's a lot of people that are waiting for a very, very long time to get these referrals. Being able to self-refer and to pay privately for that simply accelerates the process. It removes pressure on

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I'm Grace Knapp. In the news this morning, an early childhood development center is building children's confidence through traditional teachings. A number of Carcross Tagish First Nation elders helped create the curriculum. Knowledge keepers often join classes for song and language learning. Organizers say other learning centers are also incorporating a similar model. And they say incorporating traditional knowledge is a powerful strategy for all childhood education in the territory. It's been 4 years since a miner near Dawson City dug up an almost perfectly preserved baby mammoth. Nanchoga translates to big baby animal in Chadangwechin's Han language. It's now in Ottawa, where experts with the Canadian Conservation Institute are freeze-drying it. A heritage officer with Chadangwechin says there's no timeline as to when Nanchoga will return to Dawson, but discussions are underway to determine what will happen when it arrives. And the latest weather reports from Environment Canada: in Whitehorse, a mix of sun and clouds and 13 degrees. Dawson City is mostly cloudy at the airport and 15 degrees. Watson Lake, mostly cloudy and 17 degrees this hour. And with that, you are up to date. Your next local news break is at 11:30. Take care.

0: work that I did and the work that I began making in Harlem was also driven by history. First, by my family's history, because my mother and father lived in Harlem and they met in a church in Harlem and they got married afterwards. Harlem is basically the beginning of my story.
1: Right.
0: And Harlem also

0: And that is it for Q today. Tomorrow on the show, violinist Vijay Gupta seemed destined for classical music greatness from a very early age. He performed at Carnegie Hall when he was just 8 years old, studied at Juilliard and Yale, and joined the Los Angeles Philharmonic at 19. But behind that success, he was struggling with anxiety and addiction and burnout. He's got a brand new memoir, and he'll be here with an incredible story tomorrow. If you want to get in touch with the show, q@cbc.ca is the best way to do that. I'm Garvey Bailey, sitting in for Tom Power. Catch you next time.
1: 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The Tragically Hip, a national celebration, a defining cultural moment. 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The CBC News is next, and then it's Commotion.
2: It is time. The group chat's ready to crown the song of the summer. But here's the thing. Maybe you've already noticed it. The songs that are out there, they just don't have that fun of a vibe. You'll hear why pop music summer has been such a bummer.
3: From CBC News, The World This Hour, I'm Gina Louise Phillips. About 7,300 properties have been ordered to evacuate due to wildfires across British Columbia. Many of them are in the Vernon area in the Okanagan region, where two fires are burning. The fires have not grown since Sunday, but the damage is already done. Officials estimate around 230 homes have burned. Fire Information Officer Jeff Dunn says they won't know the full extent of the damage until they can enter the community.
4: We did manage to get in the air above the community yesterday, and we were able to start to see some of the images of the devastation loss that there has been. Right now, the plan is to secure some of those hotspots, really working with the first responders to ensure that we have access.
3: Dunn says rising temperatures in the coming days could prove challenging to firefighting efforts. There are six major fires burning in BC as of this morning. 100 Mexican firefighters have arrived in BC to help with the worsening fire situation. This is the second time Mexico has sent help to Canada this season. Another group, also 100 strong, had been earlier sent to Thunder Bay, Ontario. BC Forest Minister Ravi Parmar says about 200 more Mexican firefighters are coming later this week. U.S. officials say a man has been arrested for arson in connection with one of the fires in Spokane County, Washington. Three out-of-control fires have forced more than 65,000 people out of their homes. John Nowles is the Spokane County Sheriff.
5: We took 37-year-old Aaron Farnacci, a convicted felon, into custody on a single charge of arson in the first degree. Mr. Farnacci is currently in custody and being interviewed by detectives.
3: Officials say at least 700 homes and structures have been destroyed. The fires have burned through more than 3,000 hectares. The European Union is expressing solidarity with Spain in the wake of the recent migrant crisis. A rush of immigrants into its African territory pushed illegal migration to the top of the EU's agenda. Anna Cunningham reports.
6: The situation is under control.
7: The EU's migration chief, Magnus Brunner, says Spain offered reassurances that no illegal migrants made it to the continent. Those remaining, some 2,000, many from other African nations such as Mali and Sudan, have been on the beach in Ceuta for 4 days. Spain is promising they too will be deported.
8: En renforçant les contrôles aux frontières, franco-espagnol, c'est ce qui a été fait.
7: France says it will strengthen borders with both Spain and Italy, suggesting that some countries want a tougher stance on illegal migration. Bruna also says Spain's push this year to give legal status to hundreds of thousands of migrants sends a wrong message.
6: It's not a good signal for the rest of Europe.
7: Spain says it is working to introduce a floating blockade, a sort of physical barrier in the sea that could prevent migrants from accessing land should people try.

0: listening to CBC Radio 1 in the Yukon. I'm Grace Knapp. In the news this morning, at northern latitudes, the climate is changing four times faster than the global average. The changes, from greening landscapes to thawing permafrost, are impacting Yukon wildlife. This includes not only animals like caribou, but also pollinators. Silver City sits about 215 kilometers west of Whitehorse on the Alaska Highway. There, researchers are trying to understand how vegetation changes, like more shrubs in the alpine region, are altering wildlife habitats and the movement of species. It's been 4 years since a miner near Dawson City dug up an almost perfectly preserved baby mammoth. Nancho Ga translates to big baby animal in Trondek Gwich'in's Han language. It's now in Ottawa, where experts with the Canadian Conservation Institute are freeze-drying it. A heritage officer with Trondek Gwich'in says there's no timeline as to when Nancho Ga will return to Dawson, but discussions are underway to determine what will happen when it arrives. And the latest weather reports from Environment Canada. In Watson Lake, it's mostly cloudy and 18 degrees this hour. Dawson City, mostly cloudy at the airport and 17. Whitehorse, some clouds and 15 degrees. And with that, you are up to date. A full local newscast is coming at 12:30. Take care.
1: Deanne Marsh rents the main floor of a house with her husband and her cat. They live in a great neighborhood. She loves it. But also,
2: I'm known to change my mind about things. And to know that, like, there is sort of, like, if circumstances change and, like, or I get an opportunity to, like, move to another country to, like, just, like, pick up and go, I need to give 2 months' notice and I'm out.
1: The Canadian dream of home ownership? Yeah. It's not for everyone.

0: relatively larger role, GDP as measured is going to all else look lower.
1: So the way our countries collect data isn't apples to apples. And our economies, they're also very different. Exports like oil and lumber matter a lot more to Canada. They make up around a third of our economy. For the US, it's around 12%. Brian says this is enough.

0: and to their another chance to get to see her.
1: Many worry this will be the only chance to see the singer, who was diagnosed with stiff person syndrome in 2022, something that causes muscle spasms, including of the vocal cords. Sarah Levitt, CBC News, Montreal.
2: And that is The World This Hour. For CBC News, I'm Gina Louise Phillips.
3: 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I'm Leonard Linklater. Welcome to Midday Cafe.

and welcome to a Tuesday. It is August 4th. Wonderful day. Another wonderful summer day on the show. 10 years. It's a long time in some areas. You'll hear about the celebration of women's wrestling in Fairbanks as it celebrates a decade of body slams. And we'll be off to Dawson City, where the Han language is everywhere. It's on buildings, on signs, and that's being taught to the youth through a puppet show. You'll hear from a Toronto Kwichin citizen teaching important lessons and language revitalization with puppets. Also, take a look at what's coming up on the radio after the news, after the national news. We'll have all that more on this Tuesday edition of Midday Cafe. We'll also have some community announcements. I see ATCO Electric has got some more work coming up. We'll let you know about that. Local and regional news will come your way at 12:30. That will be followed by the afternoon weather forecast. And up shortly, we'll have your current conditions. We'll start you off with a bit of music. And this music, well, it's by Jade Turner, an Indigenous artist, but it comes off an album celebrating a city. And I can't remember which city it is, but this song was originally done by Chantal Kraviatsuk. I think might have been from Winnipeg. I'll look that up. In any case, this is called Before You. 6 and a half minutes past 12.

0: That's Jade Turner with Before You. It brings us to 10 minutes past 12 o'clock. Taking a look at the current conditions. Shaping up to be a pretty nice summer day out there. Whitehorse is mostly cloudy. We're sitting at 16 degrees. Got a breeze out of the south at 5 kilometers an hour. It's already 20 degrees in Watson Lake. Mostly cloudy, though, with west winds at 9. Partly cloudy in Teslin, 15 degrees, winds out of the south at 9 kilometers an hour. Up on the Dempster, Rock River is the cool spot today at 13 degrees with west winds at 16. Valley Ranch, Fort Selkirk sitting at 21 degrees, west winds at 6. Old Crow, 18 degrees, west winds at 18. It's 20 degrees in Mayo, south winds at 13. Haines Junction sitting at 15 with north winds at 6. Farrow's our hot spot this hour, sitting at 22 degrees. It's partly cloudy. Got winds out of the west at 22. A breeze blowing through Dawson out of the north at 2. It's mostly cloudy and 20 degrees. It's 20 degrees in Carmex as well. Winds out of the south at 11. East winds blowing through Burwash, mostly cloudy there. 14 degrees. Those winds east at 16. Beaver Creek is cloudy, 17 degrees. You got winds out of the north at 5 kilometers an hour. We also got a breeze in Whitehorse, mostly cloudy, 16 degrees. The breeze out of the south at 5 kilometers an hour. It's 12 minutes past 12 o'clock. The Trondekwitchin's Han language is evident in everyday life in Dawson City. It's on signs to let people know where they are. It's in books to share traditional stories and teachings to anyone who picks them up. Now the First Nation is using puppets to spread the Han language to young people. Over the weekend at the Moosehide Gathering, people were invited to spend some time listening to a story about salmon in the Han language. Jim Titus was behind the performance and spoke to the CBC's Marissa Meyer between shows.
1: We had the showing of the indigenous story of salmon girls, Luk Chotaga, which is who I have with me right here. She's a big celebrity in these parts. And the story is about the respect towards salmon. And she's learning to be respectful towards salmon. And she's playing with a little salmon in the river. And she's throwing it in, she's taking it back. And eventually she just turns into a salmon to kind of learn what it's like to be in their, not footsteps, but fish steps, yeah, and their fins. So she goes missing and her family is very worried. The whole village is worried. And Dejan here, medicine man, comes in and he figures out that she turned into a salmon. So he lets the family know what happened and gives them a fish trap. And 5 whole summers go by before a fish is caught in that trap that has the same copper necklace as the girl and the same eyes. And the mother recognizes the eyes of her daughter and the copper necklace. So she brings the fish to the medicine man, Dejan. And Dejan's like, all right, I got this, yo. We're gonna fix this up. So he does his little Dejan medicine dance and he does some magic and she turns back into herself. And her family.

0: family so happy. She's learned her lesson. She recognizes that Luke Cho, Salmon, and Jae-in people should be living together in harmony because they are like each other.
1: So how did this all come together as a puppet show?
0: So months and months ago, we had the idea to translate our own version of Salmon Girl, because there's many variations throughout Indigenous people. There's Salmon Boy, Salmon Child, and we decided to do Salmon Girl, our own take. And it took roughly 8 months, give or take, to translate the whole thing. We had a lot of people on board, Mandy Mae Bond, we had Jane Coulson, we had me, we had Lydia, who's the language coordinator, and John Ritter, who's a linguist for the Han, and so many people, so many moving parts. And this is the longest piece of translated Han we've had since the passing of our fluent speakers locally. So this is a really great thing. And my mommy, Dina Titus, made these puppets. We hired her to do that because she's a great sewer and she's local. And look at how cute they are. She did amazing. And so yeah, the Han language room at the school had that little puppet stage, and we're like, what could we do with all this? How could we tell the Salmon Girl story? And it all just kind of came together from there.
1: So you mentioned this is the longest Han translation that you have since a lot of the language elders passed away. So I'm wondering, how significant of a milestone is that, and what does it kind of give you hope for in the future?
0: It's such a milestone from what I feel, because I've been on my language journey for roughly 2 years now, and so many of my cohorts and fellow language learners have also been, you know, speaking the same amount of time or longer. And just the fact that we were all able to come together, Allison Anderson has been a huge part in this too. I forgot to mention her earlier. And we all just came together. We had so many meetings after meetings. And it does give me hope to translate more stories in the future. I have my own little side projects. I know YNLC has the project of translating Robert Bunch books into Yukon Native languages. And so that's a hope for myself as well, that we can eventually get to that part and just, you know, understand the story structure of the Han language and how to build upon it and, you know, regrow the language.
1: Why is it important to make these stories in Han accessible to kids in ways like this?
0: It gets them introduced to the language at a young age. It's the language of the land that they live on, so it's very important that they understand the history of the land and the language that they live in. And it's so great, especially at Moose High, where so much culture comes together, and it's great to represent how Han has, you know, just grown in itself and how we're still growing. Just because we don't have as many speakers as we once did doesn't mean that it's dead. And we're working so hard on building up on this, and I hope to inspire younger children to find the love for Han language and get into it as they grow up, to make it so Luke Cho Taga Huedek is maybe their favorite story or something parents can, you know, play for their kids at bedtime, and they understand it and they get familiar with the language structure. It's just great.
1: And what's next for this show? Are you planning to take it anywhere else, or are you planning to make more puppet shows with traditional stories?
0: I would love to make more puppet shows with traditional stories. My mommy would be great at making more puppets, and we could always repurpose these into different characters. These clothes come off. They're very versatile. And so, yeah, we're not sure which story we'll take on next. I think... I forget the title at the top of my head. Beaver Man, something to do with Beaver Man. That's your little hint for the next story coming up.
2: That was Jim Titus. They were at the Moosehide Gathering sharing the story of Salmon using puppets and the Han language. Our thanks to CBC reporter Miss Meyer for that. Brings us to 18 and a half minutes past 12 o'clock. And I'm going to check in on Unreserved and see what's coming up for your listening pleasure a little later today. But first, a little bit of music out of Alberta. And it's been a while since we've played Cor Blund. This is one of his early tunes.
3: I wrote my new song on a $5 bill, but I won't be able to sing it until I get hot on the trail for to pick up the track of the dirty little thief and get my $5 back.

0: $5
1: back. It's $5 Bill with Cora Blund. And it brings us to 21 minutes past 12 o'clock. And before we move on to our next story, just a couple things have come in lately. And for one, the Pelly Barge will be closed. That's right. That's the barge that brings vehicles across the Pelly River at Ross River. And it'll be closed from noon tomorrow, that's the 5th, until noon on Thursday, the 6th. Crews will be building a ramp extension for the ferry. Light-duty vehicles may be able to cross earlier, but the closure is expected to last till at least noon on August 6th for the heavy-duty vehicles. They'll issue their next update on Thursday to let you know how it's going and whether it's open again, all that kind of stuff. But remember that road conditions are always available on 511yukon.ca. So you can go there and check it out if you're traveling anywhere in the territory. And I mentioned yesterday that City Crews in Whitehorse are repainting the Pride crosswalks on Main Street. There's one at 3rd Avenue. There's two at 3rd Avenue, I think. Yeah, two at 3rd Avenue. They'll be doing that. And that's weather permitting. It's pretty good weather, so I imagine they're going to be at it. So road users are asked to slow down, exercise caution, and follow the signage when crews are working in the area. If you go down Main Street, many a time you'll find that you'll need to slow down anyways because people tend to use it as one big crosswalk, from my experience. So yeah, if you're going down Main, just take your time. Add a little time to your travel day because you'll need it. I mentioned off the top that ATCO Electric had announced some new power outages, and they're set for next week. First is at Swift River, and the power is going to be off for half an hour from 10 in the morning till 10:30 on Tuesday next week. It's for infrastructure improvements. And then in Porter Creek, it'll affect people on Centennial, 1905 to 2011 Centennial Street, the odd numbers. And 1918 Centennial, units 1 through 12,

0: 2002 Centennial, A1-4 and B1-4, and 2009 Centennial, units 1-20. The power is going to be off next week on the Friday. So we'll let you know more about that closer to the dates, but that's for your planning purposes. There's going to be new construction happening there next week. We're about 5 minutes away from news time, and then about 35 minutes away from national and international news. And after the next national and international news, more programming. Some histories are written down in books. Others are carried, remembered, and returned to year after year. For Lakota language teacher Tipizewin Tolman, those histories live in her family's winter count. A winter count is a record of community life told through images, each one holding a story that is tied to the Lakota language. Tolman tells Unreserved host Rosanna Deerchild how winter counts act like living diaries and why passing them on matters so deeply.
1: With the winter count, there was a traditional role and responsibility where a young person was designated from the time they were born. They were traditionally males, and that meant that they would be reared up in specific to this role and responsibility to be a storyteller of the winter count and the history keeper for their community, for their village, for their band. And they would travel and be invited into different villages, and they would travel throughout their lifetime sharing the stories of the winter count. And it used to be community knowledge in terms of that's how we knew when we were born. So we were born the winter of a specific event, whether that's the year Sitting Bull was killed. So that would be like the year 1890. And so it was a community knowledge where that's how we knew when we were born. That's how we knew how old we were, how old an individual was, or how far back this event occurred. And so it really was a collective and community knowledge that all of our people experienced.
0: Tipizewin Tolman is a Lakota language teacher from the Standing Rock Sioux tribe and a descendant of the Spirit Lake Dakota of North Dakota. You can hear more from Tipizewin Tolman and other language teachers and learners on Unreserved with Rosanna Deerchild. That's today at 1 p.m. Actually, it's after the 1 o'clock news. You can find it anytime on the CBC Listen app. Yeah, that app is available in all your favorite app stores, and it's free, so you can download it to whatever you want, your phone, your laptop, your PC, your tablet, whatever, and listen to us anywhere. We're just under 3 minutes away from news time. Keegan Gase will take us there. This is the best part.

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1: This is CBC News. Good afternoon, I'm Julian Green. The company that wants to expand its mineral exploration program in Whitehorse is defending its position. Gladiator Metals has for years been looking for minerals in the western fringe of the city. Now it wants to expand its exploration work in the Copper Belt. But unless the city's leading land use policy on green space is amended, that can't happen. Whether to edit the official community plan remains in front of City Council. Kel Nielsen is Gladiator's Vice President of Exploration.
2: The amendment does not open green space or environmentally sensitive areas broadly across the city. It applies only to future planning designated land with valid mineral tenure, and the map amendment only affects three specific previously disturbed parcels.
1: In July, residents came out to a city council meeting in force. The majority of them argued against the proposed amendment. One issue they brought up is the potential impacts to Mary Lake. Nielsen says work would take place nearly half a kilometer away from the water body. And in Carcross... That's the sound of an average morning at the community's Early Childhood Development Center. Manager Felicia Johnson weaves traditional teachings into the curriculum. She created it with two Carcross Tagish First Nation elders. Most days, Johnson's partner, who is a knowledge keeper, joins the class for song and language learning. She says the model has had a huge impact on her students.
3: I think it gives them more confidence in themselves and who they are becoming. I truly believe that with consistency, we can create some future activists for the land and for the animals.
1: Johnson says other learning centers are also incorporating traditional knowledge into their operations, and that it's a powerful strategy for all early childhood education in the territory. In other news, researchers are studying how a greener alpine is altering wildlife habitats and the movement of species, and that could be impacting caribou, sheep, pollinators. In the north, the climate is changing four times faster than the global average. Silver City sits about 215 kilometers west of Whitehorse on the Alaska Highway. At a research station there, Dr. Isla Myers-Smith is looking into how climate is reshaping our planet's biodiversity.
4: So we have in the Yukon and over in Alaska, the porcupine caribou herd, and it's got one of the longest land migrations of any animal on the planet. But in recent years, it hasn't been migrating quite as far as it used to, and the population is starting to decline as well. Some of the hypotheses that we have is that increase in shrubs is making it harder for them to migrate through certain landscapes.
1: Myers-Smith expects to get more research back in September. And finally, an update on Nuncho Ga, the remains of a baby mammoth found some time ago in the Klondike. It's now in Ottawa, where experts with the Canadian Conservation Institute are freeze-drying it. The almost perfectly preserved baby mammoth was dug up by a miner in the Klondike. The mummified creature is in Ottawa at the Canadian Conservation Institute. There, it's presenting an unusual task for experts. Chris McIntyre has more.
5: Nuncho Ga is the first whole baby woolly mammoth ever found in North America and only the second in the world.
6: When they're brought back to

0: the surface, totally different environment than they would have been in thousands of years ago. So they really start to kind of break down quite quickly.
1: Ty Steiner is a heritage officer with the Toronto Gwich'in. He says experts at the Canadian Conservation Institute are freeze-drying nunchoga.
0: They're incredible at what they do, but they're also honest in saying, we've never actually done this before. Not with a woolly mammoth, at least.
1: Grant Zazula is a paleontologist with the Yukon government. He's not sure when the mammoth will return to Dawson or how it will be displayed, but Zazula knows one thing.
2: To have this frozen baby mammoth that's 36,000 years old, there's no other community in Canada or North America that has that gift.
1: Chris McIntyre, CBC News, Dawson City.
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4: Thanks a lot, Julian. We'll have more local and regional news for you at 4:30. Right now we have your afternoon forecast. Looks like a nice summer day throughout the Yukon. Sun and cloud in Watson Lake with winds out of the west at 20 kilometers an hour. High of 24. Whitehorse will have sun and cloud getting up to 25. Mainly sunny in Teslin and Atlin with a high of 24. Some wind in Haines Junction out of the west at 20 kilometers an hour. Mainly sunny there. Should reach 22. Along Kelowna Lake, it'll be mainly sunny with south winds 20, gusting 40. High of 23. Clearing through central Yukon. Pelly and Carmex, high of 27. Farron Ross River, you got north winds 20, high of 24. Clearing in Beaver Creek as well, high of 24. Mayo and Dawson also clearing with west winds 20, high of 26. Up north, mainly cloudy in Old Crow. Winds out of the south at 20, a high of 19. And on the Dempster, mainly cloudy, west winds 20, gusting 40, and a high of 18. And that brings us to about 24 minutes before 1. George Moratis is going to be here between 4 and 6 with AirPlay. He'll have updated weather for you then. Now, if you want to follow us on the web, you can check CBC North. Just Google it. 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You can put that in the search engine. Hit enter the show page, it'll pop up. There'll be a list of items posted there. 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And share it with other people as well. So lots of ways of staying in touch. You can also phone us. That's right. 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It's 22 minutes before 1 o'clock. I'm going to check in on the lady wrestlers are doing over in Alaska. But first, more music for you. This is by Dave Alvin. I've heard a few songs of his, and I really enjoy them. I should really actually listen to a lot more of Dave Alvin. This song is called Downy Dulubuck. 21 minutes before 1 o'clock.

0: to Lubbock, and it brings us to 15 and a half minutes before 1 o'clock. In Alaska, Flow has been going for 10 years now. That's Fairbanks Lady Wrestlers Group. Alaska Public Media's Shelby Herbert dropped in to find out what the big deal is.
1: On a dark February night in Fairbanks, the thermometer is stuck in the negative 30s. It's a weekend, but most of the bars are quiet. It's too cold to be outside. And if you're looking for nightlife, well, good luck to you. Unless, of course, you know where to find the wrestling ring.
2: Are we ready to see some wrestling?
1: This is Flo, the Fairbanks Ladies of Wrestling. The group of about a dozen costumed performers trade blows for hours in one-on-one showdowns that sometimes erupt into chaotic group brawls. Sometimes they're pantomiming parts of life locals know all too well. For instance, a wrestler named Sun Riot, incandescent with hundreds of tiny LED lights sewn into her costume, takes revenge on Jackie Frost, a wrestler decked in white fur and blue paint, who's a villainous stand-in for the burst pipes, dead cars, and seasonal depression caused by this year's historic winter temperatures.
3: Do you remember when it was too cold for the city to plow the snow? To pick up the trash? That was her best work.
1: After a long duel, Sun Riot pummels Old Lady Winter into the mat, before launching herself from the ropes for a pile driver to finish her off. It's a lot of work to train and organize matches like this for the better part of a decade. But members say that flow shows have grown more ambitious and the crowd's energy is feeding their momentum. They took a break over the summer, but there might be more anniversary shows ahead. And after 10 years of performing, they say they feel like they're hitting their groove.
4: I don't know if I'm white-knuckling it anymore.
1: That's organizer and foundational Flow member Mary Lou Fagan. In the ring, she's known as Thunder Thighs. But in the real world, she's a dispatcher for a federal wildlife management agency. She says there's a lot of carryover.
4: This spring, I won an award that says, like, logistical legend, and I put it in my notebook for this show. Like, it's like the folder of my notebook. And I was like, oh, yes, I can do this. I'm a logistical legend.
1: Before a show in May, she was helping organize and produce the events, all while preparing to get thrashed around in the ring. It's a lot, she says.
4: I'm going to be tired tomorrow, but I think it's going to be more similar to the feeling of, like, you know how people say, like, after a big wedding.
1: But that work has earned Flo the admiration and support of the local community. Fagan says her colleagues in fire, especially Smoke Jumpers, are some of the team's most dedicated fans. The group also enjoys a lot of support from the local military community and UAF students. In that way, the crowd is kind of one giant cross-section of Fairbanks culture. Lainey Gallenberg has been to almost every one of their shows. Are you like a pro wrestling fan outside Flow?
5: Not at all.
6: Just Flow.
5: Just Flow. Only Flow. Yeah.
1: One of her favorite Flow wrestlers is Choke Cherry, whose bit is inspired by an invasive tree that's spread across Alaska. Can you give me a chant?
5: Get off my lawn! Get off my lawn! It's a beautiful blend of performance, artistry, and athleticism, and you get to scream a lot, so.
1: For fan favorite wrestler Cora DeLacca, aka Overreaction, that artistry is key. On stage, she wears a crop top with a pair of ovaries embroidered on the back.
7: And I had wanted to come up with a character that I really embodied and felt like I connected with. And we were messing around with names and we came up with Overreaction and I thought it was hilarious. And I really feel like it fits me as a person.
1: DeLacca says Flo pours a ton of blood, sweat, effort, and thought into each match. And while the moves and storylines are scripted, she says the connection between the wrestlers is anything but.
7: You build a lot of support and trust in picking each other up and throwing each other around. And so practice is a lot of just laughing and having fun with our friends.
1: Organizers are tentatively planning another match in the fall. And if the reactions to the latest anniversary shows are

0: any indication, Fairbanks will be ready when the bell rings again. Reporting in Fairbanks, I'm Shelby Herbert.
1: Thanks to Alaska Public Media for that report. Brings us to 10 minutes before 1 o'clock. Don't forget we have national and international news coming your way at 1. That'll be followed by Unreserved with Rosanna Deerchild. So stay tuned. Don't forget later on this afternoon, George Moratis sitting in for Dave White on Airplay. We'll have lots of great information for you as well. Right now we have a song from the late Shane Yellowbird. He died just over almost 6 years ago, I guess. 2022. Yeah, unexpectedly. And in any case, he left us some music. This is probably his biggest hit from back in the day. This is called Pickup Truck.

Lightchain Yellowbird, and it brings the time to, let's say, 5.5 minutes from news time. A few things to let you know about repair work. There's some repair work happening on the Tikini River Bridge on North Klondike Highway, just north of Whitehorse. It's supposed to start today and go till the 28th. Crews will be repairing sections of the concrete deck on the bridge. Work from 7 in the morning till 7 at night. That allows crews to conduct the work safely. Tikini River Bridge will fully reopen overnight, so flaggers will be on site to guide traffic through the work zone and help keep vehicles moving. And if you're traveling through the area, you're asked to allow extra time for your commute. Slow down in the work area and obey all signs and directions from flaggers to just keep everyone safe. Same advice on the Robert Campbell Bridge, which is the bridge between Riverdale and Whitehorse to the downtown. The work there will be happening starting on Thursday. And that goes from 9:30 in the morning until, well, for 6 hours. It's for to do some assessment of the bridge. Drivers are asked to allow extra travel time, proceed with caution, follow signage and traffic control measures. Emergency vehicles will be given priority. So the sidewalks on both sides of the bridge for walkers and cyclists will remain open. If you want more information, you can call Engineering Services at the city, 668-8305. Well, Earl Jam's Summer Thursdays are happening at the Quanlin Dunn Cultural Center, Earl Derbyshire. It's going to be at the center each Thursday afternoon throughout July and August. And you can go and enjoy some stories, sing songs, just be, generally spread good vibes. Stop by and say hello and spend some time visiting. And there are campfire talks at Matana Mon, Kathleen Lake, the campground. They're held Thursdays and Fridays, 7 to 8, until August 28th. It's a chance to gather around the fire and hear about Kelowna's history, wildlife, and shifting ecosystems. And if you're in Dawson, each Friday, there's a concert. That's right, the summer concert series happens in the Front Street Gazebo from noon to 1 p.m., as I said, every Friday. This coming Friday, the 7th, the Fly Smackers will be performing. We're 2.5 minutes away from news time. Some Birds of Chicago will take us to news. Never go back.

0: and connect them to who they are, and help them with identity exploration. I will do that.
1: That is Toni Ellen, one of the students in the University of Winnipeg's first Anishinaabe Mohan language program. She is one of the language learners and warriors, ensuring their traditional languages survive and thrive. After the break, learners and teachers who are answering the call to save Indigenous languages.
2: You're listening to CBC Radio 1 in the Yukon. I'm Grace Knapp. In the news this afternoon, an early childhood development center is building children's confidence through traditional teachings. A number of Carcross Tagish First Nation elders helped create the curriculum. And organizers say incorporating traditional knowledge is a powerful strategy for all early childhood education in the territory. At northern latitudes, the climate is changing four times faster than the global average. The changes, from greening landscapes to thawing permafrost, are impacting Yukon wildlife. Researchers are trying to understand how vegetation changes, like more shrubs in the alpine region, are altering wildlife habitats and the movement of species. Gladiator Metals wants to expand its exploration work in the Copper Belt, but unless the city's leading land use policy on green space is amended, that can't happen. In July, residents came out to a city council meeting, the majority of whom argued against the proposed amendment. And whether to edit the official community plan, that remains in front of city council. The latest weather reports from Environment Canada. In Whitehorse, partly cloudy and 18. Dawson City, mostly cloudy and 20 degrees this hour. Watson Lake, mostly cloudy, 22 degrees. And with that, you are up to date. Your next local news breaks at 2:30. Take care.

how those accountability factors, those structures, boundaries, laws that were really taken from our community and our people. That's what I see as a huge factor for the state that we're currently in, because we are not allowed those accountability factors in the way that we had governed ourselves for thousands and thousands of years. So there's a great

0: Grandmothers of the Moon, all of those original, you know, grandmothers and grandfathers were the students, and we tell those stories. And so I believe that we're really in a beautiful time of learning how to do that effectively, to tell our own stories on our own terms and our own time from our own communities. So I'm really excited for the future to see our students as storytellers, our teachers as storytellers. And really, that's, to me, just reconnecting to what we already naturally are. Mm-hmm.
1: Thank you so much for your time today, TPZ.
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1: TPZ Wintolman is a Lakota language teacher from the Standing Rock Sioux Tribe and a descendant of the Spirit Lake Dakota of North Dakota. 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I'm Rosanna Deerchild. Today, language learners who are breathing new life into endangered Indigenous languages. Let's head back to class, where Benazi Kwe Henry packed up her life and moved 20 hours from her community to fully immerse herself in Anishinaabe Mo'in.
2: Bojo, Benesi Quest, Indigenous Cause, Mong and Dodem, Kikwanong, Gayabakejanong and Donjaba, Nijingai, Guandijimadeo, Ojibwe, Potawatomi, Minawa, Odawa, and Dao. So I've been learning the language my entire life, but never to this extent. So I grew up going to ceremonies and hearing the language 4 times a year. I also took like a little bit of language in elementary school and in high school.
1: You seem really excited.
2: Yeah, I'm really excited about this.
1: What are you most excited about learning in this program?
2: I'm really excited to be able to speak Anishinaabe Mo'in in ceremonies. It's also a big goal of mine to open an Anishinaabe Mo'in immersion school that's K-12 that allows children and young people to get education in Anishinaabe thinking, but also to be able to go on to post-secondary after school.
1: That's a great dream. I love it.
2: Thank you.
1: Where did you find that vision in that goal?
2: So my uncle, his name's Jim Dumont, or Onabnese, and so he's from Ontario. During ceremonies last year in the winter, he was talking to the lodge about Anishinaabe children and the goals we look for in the future. And he said that every day that our children are learning English and going to public school, they're losing Anishinaabe thinking. And so it really inspired me to bring change and to give that to the young people in my community.
1: That is Benesi Kwe Henry. She is the youngest student in the University of Winnipeg's Anishinaabe Mo'in Language Program. Language learners of all ages are finding their way back to language. Just ask Louisa Fraser, who at 87 years old is the oldest graduate in the history of the University of Saskatchewan's Indian Teacher Education Program. As a teacher, she hopes to give students what she was denied at residential school, a chance to learn and experience the world in Cree. Louisa, welcome to Unreserved.
3: Thank you.
1: Take me back to your childhood, Louisa. What happened that made you lose your language for what would be decades?
3: When I was a child, anybody that was age 7 would be sent off to residential school. I went from when I was 7 till I was about 11. And that's where we were forbidden to use our language. Our ceremonies, our songs, everything was forbidden. We couldn't follow our culture.
1: Mm. And what kinds of things, you know, happened there that made you forget your language for a time?
3: We had to learn English. We had to speak English only. And then we had to follow the school, the rules, and we had classes in the morning, and we had chores in the afternoon. We were taught a lot of structure. We worked in the dining room, in the kitchen, the laundry, in the sewing room. All the boys worked outside, looked after the animals, the cattle, and the animals that were there. And the thing about being there was it took away my culture, my language, my identity. Mm. We were known by a number, and we couldn't wear our own clothes. We were issued uniforms.

0: the farms as soon as we got there. And our hair was cut off. My braids were cut off. So we all had short hair. It was very different from being at home. A different culture, just a different world for us, eh?
1: Yeah. Thank you so much for sharing that. My mom was also a residential school survivor, and it took her a long time, but she talked a lot about some of the things that went on there. And, you know, the punishment for speaking language was quite harsh for her. When you left school and you still didn't speak your language, what did that disconnection, how did that affect you? You weren't able to speak or didn't want to speak your language to others, or what was that experience like once you left school?
0: I was around people who were speaking, but I still didn't use my language. I was scared to use it because I was told I couldn't use it. And yet I wasn't around school anymore. It's like my language was blocked inside me. I couldn't bring it out.
1: And when did that change for you? What happened that made you want to, you know, take that block away and reclaim your language?
0: It wasn't until my husband and I, we moved to Saskatoon. Then I started hearing about conversational pre-classes. So I attended those. I started hearing the language more. Then I heard about the First Nations University. They offered pre-classes in the summer months. So I took those classes for 3 summers and I got a certificate in Indigenous languages. I still didn't use my language very much. Just the odd word. When someone was speaking, I understood what they were saying. I remember as a child, all I heard was Cree in my home before I went to residential school. And those words, they stayed in my head. It just was really hard for me to bring them out because of being told I couldn't speak my language. That was hard.
1: Yeah. But then when you started to speak again and start, you know, having conversations, what did that feel like to have that sound once again come back into your voice?
0: It showed me that I would be able to eventually speak my language and speak with other people and pass it on to others, to my children or whoever I was acquainted with, whoever was in my circle. I attended a sewing class in the community, and there was a lady there that spoke fluent Cree. So she was our teacher, kind of. So I spent a lot of time with her, listening to her. And she wouldn't speak English, just Cree. And that was part of my learning I got from her.
1: I love that. Can you tell me more about that? I just have this image of these women sitting in a circle sewing and talking Cree. Tell me about that circle.
0: Yes, it was more like a social gathering, but we would bring food with us and share it before we started sewing. We bring some of our own sewing with us, and a place where we did our sewing, they provided sewing machines and fabric. So we all shared what we were sewing. And most of all, she was a storyteller. So she was always telling stories about how she grew up and the things that happened to her, but in Cree.
1: Mm-hmm.
0: So it was a good learning experience from her.
1: Well, that sounds wonderful. When did you decide that you're going to fully commit to learning Cree? You mentioned that you took some classes in the summer and a certificate program. Was it after that that you then went and took another step?
0: I took the Cree classes from First Nations University during COVID. So I took classes online by Zoom. So I think I took about 7 classes, which I was working towards a certificate 2 of Indigenous languages. And then I got that in the fall of 2023 and convocated in June of 2023.

0: And then, right after that, I applied for the Bachelor Education Program. And I started in September of 2023.
1: And that was the University of Saskatchewan Indian Teacher Education Program?
0: Yes. ITEP program. Yes, ITEP. And then I finished that in August of 2025. Convocated in November.
1: And that was just this past November. So you started learning your language in your 80s, relearning your language in your 80s.
0: Yeah.
1: You got your certificates, 82. You went, I just want to make sure people are clear about how amazing this journey is. And then you just graduated from the ITEP, the Indian Teacher Education Program at the University of Saskatchewan.
0: That was in May. I graduated from that program. Then I convocated in November 2025 from University of Saskatchewan.
1: Why was it important for you, Louisa, to take all of these steps, this long journey that you've been on in your 80s, to reclaim this language? Why was that important for you?
0: I felt I needed to get as much education as I could, especially in the language, because I know the language is dying off, but not totally yet. So I want to be part of keeping the language alive and be able to pass the language on.
1: Yeah, that's the other half, right? Like, one thing is to relearn it, to reclaim it, to feel comfortable in speaking the language again. But why did you now want to teach it?
0: I want to share what I know about the language so that others can be free speakers also.
1: So where are you teaching? You're just waiting for your teacher certificate and you're waiting for opportunities? Is that what it?
0: I have my teacher certificate now. I'm just waiting to hear from some of the jobs I applied for. And the other thing that I'm thinking of doing is planning a conversational Cree class so I could share that in the community. The other idea I had was to get into some program where I could teach the parents to speak Cree, then they can pass it on down to their children in the home.
1: We got to do what we can, right?
0: Yes, that's right. That's right.
1: Well, thank you so much for sharing some of your journey with me today, Louisa.
0: Oh, you're welcome.
1: Louisa Fraser is a member of Mistawasi's Nihiyawak First Nation in Saskatchewan. She is the oldest graduate in the history of the University of Saskatchewan's Indian Teacher Education Program. I'm your favorite cousin, Rosanna Deerchild, coming at you from Winnipeg in Treaty 1 territory. Ginanaskamit Nawal. I go say.

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7: From CBC News, The World This Hour, I'm Gina Louise Phillips. About 8,000 people have been forced from their homes in BC as wildfires threaten upwards of 30 communities. Many of those under an evacuation order are in the Vernon area in the Okanagan.

0: That was Prince Edward Island High School graduate Golnar Syed speaking with the CBC's Sarah Keevney-Voss. Golnar is one of the four students that Sarah followed for 12 years in her series Kindergarten to Grade 12, Lessons in Life. The series won a Wilbur Award this year in the Audio Productions Long Form Series category. I'm Gloria Makarenko in Vancouver, and you're listening to a special episode of The Story From Here, highlighting award-winning stories from CBC local and regional radio shows over this past year.
1: You're listening to CBC Radio 1 in the Yukon. I'm Grace Knapp. In the news this afternoon, Gladiator Metals wants to expand its exploration work in the Copper Belt, but unless the city's leading land use policy on green space is amended, that can't happen. In July, residents came out to a city

0: In times past, the tick-tock of the grandfather clock was part of the heartbeat of a home. The hourly song of the cuckoo was a steady reminder of the passing of time. Now the sounds from these antique gems are rare, but they still hold value as heirlooms in some families, passed on through generations. For decades, Roy Evans has been keeping these old clocks in fine working order for customers in Greater Victoria on Vancouver Island. Roy is in his 98th year and is passing his unique skill and expertise on to his apprentice, who is 70 years his junior. CBC's Roseanne Holman stopped by their workshop to find out just what makes them tick. And here is her Feature News RTDNA award-winning story.
1: Hello. Come on in. Roy, this is Roseanne.
2: Hi.
3: Oh, leave shoes on. There could be metal on the floor. My name is Roy Evans. I'm almost 97, and we've got Evans Clocks, which is really only a hobby. But we do a lot of work.
2: Do you remember fixing your very first clock?
3: My first clock was when I was 18. My father suddenly threw a clock at me and said, "Fix that, Roy." I didn't know what I was doing, but when I opened the door, I found a piece of fluff. I took it out, and the clock started going, and I've been doing them ever since. That's Winchester chimes. There's a switch on it which will turn it to Westminster chimes or to St.

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1: Do you have a favourite clock?
0: A favourite clock? 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
1: Why did you want to take on an apprentice?
0: Oh, well, my fingers are slightly arthritic in one finger.

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8: From CBC News, the world is our. I'm Gina Louise Phillips. BC officials are warning about challenging days ahead as wildfires threaten upwards of 30 communities. 8,000 people have been forced to leave their homes. And as Jessica Chung reports, forecasted heat is expected to make matters worse.
9: It's surreal. It's just sinking in.
10: Okanagan Indian Band Chief Dan Wilson says 230 homes have been lost to the Bradley Creek wildfire, a fire that more than doubled in size over the weekend.
9: Many have lost everything they own, and many are still waiting to learn what remains of their homes and properties.
10: And that's just one of over 100 wildfires burning in BC. Officials say weather conditions are expected to worsen with hotter temperatures, no rain, and dry lightning in the forecast in the coming days. BC's Forest Minister Ravi Parmar.
11: We know the BC Wildfire Service almost certainly has several weeks of high intensity work left before the wildfire season has settled.
10: More than 200 firefighters from Mexico and 100 from Australia will be landing in BC soon to join in the efforts. Jessica Chung, CBC News, Vancouver.
8: Washington state officials say wildfires have wiped out entire neighborhoods in Spokane County. Hundreds of homes have been destroyed, and around 10,000 more are at risk. Authorities have arrested a man suspected of setting off one of the most volatile fires. Governor Bob Ferguson says his state is going through a dire situation.
12: It's just so heartbreaking to realize that one of these fires that has been especially devastating, that an arrest was made for arson, the fact that this could be human-caused, intentionally caused. It's hard to find words for, I think, what that means for the people of our state.
8: Around 65,000 residents in Spokane County have been evacuated. Smoke from the wildfires is affecting air quality in Washington, Oregon, and Idaho. Health Canada has authorized Moderna to launch its first phase of clinical trials for an Ebola vaccine. It targets the Bundibugyo form of the virus that caused this year's outbreak in the Democratic Republic of Congo. It's already considered the second deadliest on record, with at least 1,700 deaths. The Bundibugyo strain is a rare form of Ebola that currently has no approved vaccines or treatments. A Canadian company is rushing to control the damage of a software flaw that led to hackers stealing Bitcoin from thousands of people. In all, more than $100 million worth of the cryptocurrency was stolen. Nisha Patel has more on this.
13: The digital robbery involves cold card wallets, a physical device made by a Canadian company called CoinKite. Bitcoin owners used cold card to store a seed phrase, essentially a password, to their cryptocurrency. Cybersecurity analyst Ritesh Kotak says hackers discovered that there was a flaw in how cold card generated user seed phrases.
14: However, they were able to reverse engineer it, figure it out, and therefore get access to the wallets and drain individuals' Bitcoin accounts.
13: It's especially notable because Cold Card is not connected to the internet, which is supposed to make it extra secure. Kotak says these days there are no guarantees.
14: Hackers will figure out a way to exploit any type of vulnerabilities.
13: The CEO of CoinKite says he knows an apology won't return anyone's funds, and the company has to earn back users' trust. Nisha Patel, CBC News, Toronto.
8: In Quebec.
15: My heart will go on and on.
8: A few residents might see their hearts go on all the way to Paris. Lotto Quebec is giving people the chance to win a trip to the French capital to see Celine Dion in concert. Two winners and a guest each will receive a pair of tickets, hotel accommodation, and a luggage set. The lottery is on for the next 6 weeks. This is her first tour since being diagnosed with stiff person syndrome. She'll perform for 10 nights. And that is The World This Hour. For CBC News, I'm Gina Louise Phillips.
7: Nice summer day in the Yukon, Watson Lake, sun and cloud in 24, sun and cloud in 25 in Whitehorse, Teslin and Atlin, mainly sunny in 24, mainly sunny in Haines Junction, 22 along Kewaunee Lake, mainly sunny in 23, winds gusting 40 there. Clearing through central Yukon, Pelly and Carmex getting up to 27, Fair and Ross River up to 24, Beaver Creek also up to 24, and Mayo and Dawson, I have 26.
15: Hi, I'm Errol Nazareth, and you're listening to Frequencies, a show for the musically curious, where you'll discover grooves and rhythms from every corner of Canada and the world. Wedding season is in full swing across Canada. Bouquets are flying, champagne glasses are clinking, and chances are, Cool and the Gang celebration is keeping the dance floor packed. On today's show, we're treating you to popular wedding songs from around the world. You'll hear a Syrian singer who went from playing traditional village weddings to performing at international music festivals, a timeless ballad that's a staple at many Chinese weddings, and a song urging guests at a Balkan wedding to leave their guns at home. Welcome to the Wedding Bells edition of Frequencies. The global disco craze of the late 70s, remember that, took on a distinctly local flavor in Egypt. Local musicians put their unique twist on disco and released the music on cassettes. You know, tapes, remember those? And you could buy these at small shops in the streets of Cairo. These cassettes were played at home during birthdays, on long drives to the Red Sea, and at weddings. You can hear many of these songs on a great little compilation titled AML Disco. Now, picture yourself at a wedding near the Red Sea in Egypt and crank this one up.

0: How cool, eh?
1: Egyptian disco, only on Frequencies. You heard Firkit Americana Show with their song Seeb Albi. That's on the compilation titled AML Disco, Egyptian Disco, Boogie and Jill Cassettes, 1978 to 1992. DJ Disco Arabesco spent 8 years compiling this collection of songs that have never been released on vinyl. The cover, it's pretty cool, features a ghetto blaster, a floating pink cassette tape, and a few people who were at his parents' wedding. Before Omar Suleiman began playing festivals around the world, he was one of Syria's most sought-after wedding singers. His profile skyrocketed across the Arab world about 20 years ago, when he released a song called Kataba. In it, a groom asks the girl's family, not the woman herself, for her hand in marriage. Her father agrees, but lays down several conditions. They include a ride in a new Mercedes on their wedding day, a kilo of gold, a honeymoon in Damascus and Paris, and a wedding dress made in London. That's quite the list. Here's Omar Suleiman.

Omar Suleiman with Kataba. The song has its origins in eastern Syria, where an engagement is negotiated between two families on behalf of their children who may or may not know each other. Let us rejoice. That's what Hava Nagila means in Hebrew. It's also the title of one of the world's best-known Jewish folk songs and a staple at weddings. As soon as it begins, people join hands, form a circle, and dance. You're about to hear a version by Boban Marković. The Serbian trumpeter is one of the most celebrated musicians to emerge from the Romani brass tradition. We love the Balkan energy he brings to this timeless classic. I am a thief.

0: Boban Markovic and his orchestra getting the wedding party in a frenzy that has to be the rowdiest version of Hava Nagila I've ever heard. Okay, the vows are over, the cake's been cut, and now it's time for the music. Today, we are celebrating love through wedding music from around the globe. I'm your host, Errol Nazareth. Frequencies is available on demand on the CBC Listen app. I hope the rude boys don't bring their guns to the wedding. That's the chorus of No Guns to the Wedding by the Albanian brass band Fanfare Tirana. Firing into the air at a wedding is common in some parts of the Balkans. What may seem like a celebration has led to many people being killed or injured by stray bullets. To help change the culture, a regional non-profit launched a campaign called Don't Ruin the Party to encourage people to celebrate without gunfire. Fanfare Tirana added their voices to that message with this choice anthem featuring England's Transglobal Underground.
1: The drinks are to be served. All you get.

0: know what? I can't imagine dancing that fast to that song. That's pretty hectic. Nizo Alimov, the song that you'd hear at a Roma Macedonian wedding. He was born in Macedonia and played in brass bands for 17 years before moving to Canada. I'm Errol Nazareth and you're listening to Frequencies. Time for a short break, but I'll be right back. Don't go away.
1: Listening to CBC Radio 1 in the Yukon, I'm Grace Knapp. In the news this afternoon, Gladiator Metals wants to expand its exploration work in the Copper Belt. But unless the city's leading land use policy on green space is amended, that can't happen. In July, residents came out to a city council meeting, the majority of whom argued against the proposed amendment. One issue they brought up is potential impacts to Mary Lake. Whether to edit the official community plan remains in front of city council. It's been 4 years since a miner near Dawson City dug up an almost perfectly preserved baby mammoth. Nunchoga translates to big baby animal in the Trondheim-Gwich'in's Han language. It's now in Ottawa where experts with the Canadian Conservation Institute are freeze-drying it. A heritage officer with Trondheim-Gwich'in says there's no timeline as to when Nunchoga will return to Dawson, but discussions are underway to determine what will happen when it arrives. The latest weather reports from Environment Canada in Whitehorse. It's partly cloudy and 20 degrees. Dawson City is mostly cloudy and 21 degrees this hour. And Watson Lake, mostly cloudy and 24 degrees. With that, you are up to date. Join us for the CBC Regional News at 4:30. Take care.

The vows are over, the cake's been cut, and now it's time for the music. Today, we are celebrating love through wedding music from around the globe. Now, if you're visiting a big city or a small village in India, there's a good chance we'll see big brass bands in uniforms performing at wedding processions, national events, and religious ceremonies. I recall watching these bands take over main streets in Bombay, where I spent my formative years. It was quite the spectacle. This song is on the soundtrack of Monsoon Wedding, and it takes me back to those sights and sounds.

0: love lots of horns.
1: That was Bharat from the Monson Wedding soundtrack. The score was created by Michael Dana, who's Canadian. Monson Wedding is a wonderful film. It's about how a wedding can bring a family together, but can also bring long-buried secrets out into the open. Here now is another song from the film.

0: Delhi.com. Fascinating track. It's on the Monsoon Wedding soundtrack. Do you know someone getting married this summer? If they're looking for unique songs to add to their wedding playlist, hey, share a Wedding Bells episode with them. Frequencies is the name of the show. It's available anytime on the CBC Listen app. Kalandar is one of few groups in Canada that are keeping the ancient polyphonic singing tradition of rural Ukraine alive. Here's Stefanie Voloshin telling us about the song you're going to hear.
1: The song you're about to hear is a wedding song called Oi Polya Polya from the Sumy region of northeast Ukraine. This song is traditionally sung by women called korovaynitsi, a group of around 7 women who would come to the bride's house specifically to knead and roll out the dough for the traditional Ukrainian wedding bread. This is just one of many songs specific to this custom. The wedding bread is called a korovay. It's a braided loaf of bread decorated with birds made of dough that represent the newlyweds and their families, and a fresh wreath of periwinkle, which symbolizes eternal love and purity. We dedicate this song to all the heroes in this region who are bravely fighting to defend Ukraine and its beautiful culture, language, and traditions. Slava Ukraini, heroyim slava. Enjoy. Whoa.

Beautiful harmonies, eh? It was music by Kalendar. They say the tradition of Ukrainian women's polyphonic singing is a remarkably diverse cultural treasure that has long been unjustly marginalized. Even before Russia's full-scale invasion, the tradition was already under threat of disappearing. You're tuned to the Wedding Songs edition of Frequencies. No gifts required, just your best moves. All right, imagine a wedding on a small island in the middle of the Baltic Sea. That's where our next piece takes us, to Runo Island off the coast of Estonia. Bride's Dance is based on two traditional wedding songs that accompany the dances of the bride, the groom, and their wedding party. A trio called Runo have updated those songs. Check it out.

0: Lovely. Bright Dance by Runo. In the video for the song, you will see women from Runo Island knitting as they walk. Women were responsible for keeping daily life going while their husbands were away at sea, and knitting was something they did almost constantly while walking or working in the fields. From one wedding tradition to another, here's a traditional wedding song of the Xhosa people of South Africa. It became popular all over the world thanks to Miriam Makeba.
1: In my native village in Johannesburg, there is a song that we always sing when a young girl gets married. It's called the click song by the English because they cannot say, "Ongotwane."

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The title of that song translates to Knock Knock Beetle. These beetles get their name from the distinctive knocking sound they make to attract a mate. In Xhosa culture, they're believed to bring good luck. Let's listen to one of the most famous and beloved Chinese songs ever written. Hard to believe, but the composer almost chucked it out. He thought that the song, The Moon Represents My Heart, was terrible. Luckily, a close friend disagreed. He wrote the lyrics, pitched it to a record label, and the song was recorded by a Taiwanese singer. Not much happened, but then a few years later, Teresa Teng recorded a version which blew up in China. Check it out.

0: recently discovered that song and loved it the first time I heard it. The Moon Represents My Heart by Teresa Teng. You are sampling wedding music from Africa to China on Frequencies on the CBC. When one of her grandmothers passed away, Andrea Romolo began exploring the folk music of southern Italy. That exploration sparked a deeper journey into questions of home, family and belonging, and led to Andrea's album titled The South. Here's Andrea telling us the story behind one of her songs.
1: Bella Ci Dormi is an Italian serenata, or a love serenade. And these are traditionally southern Italian love songs sung by young men outside the windows of their beloveds, hopefully rousing them from their sleep and professing their undying love and wish to marry. And even though my grandfather had developed Alzheimer's in his later years, he still remembered the serenata that he sang to my grandmother outside of her window until his dying day. I decided to cover this song, and my version was dedicated to my grandmother, who was my matriarch and left this earth a few years ago, hopefully rousing her from her eternal sleep and hoping that she's listening outside of her window. Bella.

Italy's most beloved traditional dance tunes and a fixture at weddings. It was Andrea Colombari's take on Tarantella Napoletana. The tradition is that everyone forms a large circle while dancing and clapping their hands, and the bride and groom enter the middle of the circle to perform the Tarantella dance. Analia is the first to admit that she's a hopeless romantic. You need proof? Her wedding vows inspired the lyrics of the song you're about to hear. Here are a few lines. There's so much clarity in your gaze. There's so much freedom in the way you know how to love me. And I dream of sunrises with your lips that give honey. And now every morning, I long to wake up wrapped in your skin. This is Yo Contigo.

Aaliyah with Yo Contigo, which means me with you. And that is a wrap on the Wedding Songs edition of Frequencies. Thanks for listening, and thanks to the Frequencies team, Ruben Mann and JJ Laborde. Come through next week for another hour of music and stories from here, there, and

afternoon. Welcome to the Tuesday edition of AirPlay. Today on the show, keeping festival goers safe. We'll hear how organizers of Yukon's Paradise Festival prioritize that. And goldsmithing is the ancient and skilled art of working with gold and other precious metals to create jewelry, ornaments, and functional objects. This weekend, a workshop in the craft is being held. I'll speak with the woman leading it. But up first, the latest in driverless vehicles and robo-taxis. Our tech columnist, Takara Small, will join us with more. 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

At 4:30, Grace Knapp will have your local and regional news. We'll get your weather picture all sorted. Another nice one in much of the territory. Play some music, of course. Get some PSAs your way as well. Looking at the conditions right now. Partly cloudy in the capital city. 20 degrees. Cloudy in Beaver Creek where it's 22. Mostly cloudy in Burwash and 18. Light wind out of the southeast. CarMax, you're the hotspot right now. 25 degrees with wind out of the southeast, light at 10. Mostly cloudy in Dawson where it's 21 at the airport. Mostly cloudy in Faro. It's a hot one though. 24. Haines Junction, 18 for you. In Mayo, it's mostly cloudy and 23. Old Crow, good afternoon, 20 degrees on this Tuesday. Teslin, partly cloudy and 19. Watson Lake, a hot one for you as well, mostly cloudy and 24. Once again in Whitehorse, partly cloudy and 20 degrees. George Maratis with you. Thanks so much for making AirPlay part of your Tuesday afternoon.

0: It's 407. And Amazon is rolling out a driverless car in Las Vegas. The cars are designed for passengers with four inward-facing seats. There is no steering wheel. It is a first for the autonomous car industry. Now, with a few more approvals from state and local officials, the company will start charging for the rides it had been offering them for free. For more on all this, our tech columnist Takara Small joins us. Good afternoon, Takara.
1: Hi.
0: So what can you tell us about Amazon's self-driving company?
1: So it's actually been around for quite a while. I think a lot of people who are seeing the headlines think this is something that happened overnight. Amazon actually purchased the company Zoox for $1.3 billion in 2020. That sounds like a lot of money, and it is a lot of money. But we have to keep in mind that Amazon purchased Whole Foods for $13 billion. So it's kind of got a little bit of a deal. And since it started, it's been operating in Las Vegas, you know, giving free rides until just recently when it got wider approval. The fact that this autonomous vehicle was able to get approval without some of the mainstays you see in its competitors, like mirrors, and, you know, pedals, steering wheels, says a lot about, I think, where the industry is headed. And really interesting for those who have never been in a car, it's the same as you would experience with a ride sharing competitor, you know, that has a driver. You have an app, you order it, you sit in, and it takes you to where you want to go, except you conversate with yourself and not with a human being.
0: I thought the cars were supposed to be flying. I didn't know they would be driving on their own, like Back to the Future led us astray.
1: Yes.
0: Can you break down this ruling and its impact?
1: So it seems probably on its surface that it's not that impressive, but it actually has far-reaching impact. So the fact that this vehicle doesn't have pedals or steering wheels, which a lot of, again, competitors at Google, Alphabet, those from Tesla, et cetera, have, is such a monumental change. Those things are usually included in these autonomous vehicles as a safety measure. And the fact that Amazon has been able to convince regulators that it's not necessary will mean we'll see other competitors probably follow suit. You know, these autonomous vehicles, they don't even look necessarily like a regular vehicle. They're much smaller, much more compact. They open doors sideways in a sliding-like feature instead of opening the car door like you would with a handle. They look and sound much quieter than the average car. And if I'm honest, the fact that they don't have a driver makes it almost likely that you overlook it. You might mistake it for some type of food delivery service instead. It's a little futuristic to look like and nothing that you really see right now.
0: Yeah, it scares me. I'm not going to lie. Why would Amazon develop vehicles in this way?
1: It makes a lot of sense from a cost-saving perspective. If you can develop a vehicle that doesn't have pedals or steering wheels or mirrors, you're saving money on that front. You don't have to worry about the connectivity issues of those things, specifically because you don't need them. There's never going to be a human driver for safety reasons within the car. Also, it opens up so much more space. I mean, you're able to have carry-ons like suitcases or maybe even groceries. You're able to actually put in more people into this space than you would normally if, again, there was a steering wheel and there was a pedal. Also, just the format of it is interesting. You have people sitting camp style where they're looking at each other instead of having a vehicle where the seats are facing forward. And I think, again, that's meant to kind of create a more community level conversational moment. I don't know if I would like that in a driverless car, but nonetheless, that's how they're created. I really think that having this type of vehicle without a steering wheel and pedals may be an unlikely choice for consumers. You know, we know how AI can sometimes make mistakes, and not having the ability to course correct as a human being, to me, is a little bit scary.
0: Not to mention, like, shotgun, I am not going to be the one that's got my back to the road in a driverless car. Like,
1: yeah,
0: terrifying. How advanced would you say this technology is?
1: It's quite, you know, technologically advanced. I mean, we've had autonomous vehicles for quite a while, not just in Canada and the US as well. There is like a range when we're talking about these vehicles. It ranges from 0 to 5. You know, 0, as you can probably assume, is when you have a human driver who oversees every aspect of the journey. We're now at a point where companies are developing cars that reach the 4 or 5 mark, where there are no human drivers. They're not expected to oversee things like acceleration or steering or braking. It's all done remotely by other individuals. So we've definitely seen a huge leap just in the last 5 years. I think what's, you know, one of the most interesting aspects that's overlooked

0: is that you do have an individual that is overseeing some of the mechanics of the car. They're just not located within the vehicle. They're remote. And as of right now, the U.S. requires all of those remote workers to be located in the U.S. It'll be interesting to see how long that lasts.
1: I mean, with all the technology, humans are still humans, like stupid human tricks. I just wonder how these driverless cars will factor in, like the person, whatever, running the stop sign or not looking before crossing the street. I guess we're going to find out. Now, what does this mean for the car industry, like ride shares and otherwise?
0: It definitely infuses a little bit more confidence and certainty when it comes to driverless cars. The fact that the U.S. has approved these specific vehicles from Amazon, but others from Waymo, Alphabet / Google, seeing others that are coming forward from Tesla, it shows that this isn't necessarily a niche or a trend, that we're going to see more of it. It also obviously puts more competition on traditional car makers, because first, people may give up their driving, you know, the ability to drive themselves or purchasing a car if they can just, you know, perhaps rent a driverless one for certain tasks. Also, it means that you may have more individuals who are purchasing these, you know, autonomous cars instead of buying vehicles for Uber, for ride sharing, for other types of means. So, you know, all of that together means that, you know, the big, you know, cars like makers like Ford, et cetera, will probably have to rethink their next steps. I mean, they are investing in autonomous, but at the same time, there's tech companies that are moving a lot faster than them. I also think just for long term, I'm curious what this means for the future of our highways and streets. If you have more people who are ordering these autonomous vehicles and you have perhaps fewer people taking public transit because it's a much more direct route, what does that mean? How are we sharing the roads with what could be empty cars going back and forth? All of this is hard to foresee, but I definitely think that we're going to see more cars in the near future that are driverless than previously expected a couple of years ago.
1: And what about Canada? What about Whitehorse? When am I going to get passed by a robot? How soon before I see that?
0: Usually when we see innovation of this nature in the U.S., it does start to creep into Canada because there's more pressure from the average consumer to companies that are working in the same space to expand. So I would not be surprised if we start to see, you know, people becoming a lot more vocal about pilot programs, which are already in existence. Governments in provinces and territories, they can decide what type of pilot programs they want to move forward with. But I do think we'll probably see more public vocal, you know, asks and requests for this type of thing. I do want to add, and I already mentioned this kind of briefly, I don't know if we're necessarily thinking about what the long-term consequences of having all of these vehicles on the road would be. We're just thinking about the convenience of them. You know, these vehicles, they do make mistakes. They require radar and, you know, it's easy just to say lights to determine and gauge how far a stop sign is or how fast a school bus is going. And we know that they can make mistakes sometimes when it's raining very hard or when there's heavy snow. So while people perhaps in California, where they don't have the same range of seasons that we do, can experiment, people in Las Vegas as well, in Canada, we have certain conditions that make it incredibly important to take a step back and rethink whether or not it makes sense.
1: Yeah, I want to see a robot drive the Alaska Highway in January. Like, good luck with that.
0: Yeah, right? Like, you know, it's great. It's convenient in cities and areas where they don't have the same volatility when it comes to weather. We're a bit different.
1: Not to mention the when you get your driver's license as a teenager or whenever you do, it's like one of those great moments you remember forever.
0: It's a milestone. It's a marker of adulthood. Definitely.
1: Just keep driving, I say, but I'm old school, I guess.
0: I must confess, I don't have my license. So I can only imagine how freeing it is. But after this, I'm definitely going to make it a priority. I don't want a driverless car determining where I go.
1: Absolutely. Thanks so much for this, Takara.
0: My pleasure.
1: That's Takara Small, technology columnist for CBC Radio. Yeah, that sounds terrifying to me, the campfire passenger setup with no driver, no pedals, no wheel. No thanks. This is Dwight Yoakam.

0: That's a big song to cover. I think Dwight Yoakam did a pretty good job. Princess Purple Rain. Here on Airplay 421, George Mattis for Dave White while he enjoys a well-deserved holiday. Well, key parts of a federal law to address foreign interference are now in effect as of today. 2 years ago, the government passed legislation that gave new powers to Canadian security agencies. It also created a new watchdog and public registry. The CBC's Megan Fitzpatrick has been following this story from Ottawa. She says the new law won't prevent foreign interference in Canada. Instead, it aims to provide more transparency for Canadians who want to know who is trying to influence their politicians and government officials.
1: The registry is really aimed at raising awareness in the Canadian public about foreign influence activities and making them more transparent.

0: parent. And many of these activities are legal. They fall under often traditional diplomatic relations. But there are some activities that are considered to be crossing the line and are more covert and secretive and deceptive. And those fall under more of the foreign interference bucket. So this registry, again, is aimed at foreign influence activities. It will allow this registry Canadians to see who is registered and what kinds of activities they're carrying out. It's a public registry. People will be able to search it. And in terms of who needs to register, the legislation sets out criteria. So if the criteria are met, then it will trigger the requirement to register. So if and when someone enters into an agreement with what's being called a foreign principal, they may need to register. And a foreign principal could be a foreign government, a political party, or some other kind of foreign organization. And if the goal of that arrangement and the work being done under that arrangement is to influence a government or political process here in Canada, like a piece of legislation that's being considered, or an election or a referendum, and if the influence activities involve communicating with an elected official, a government employee, or communicating with the public, and if there is some kind of provision of money or other items of value, then registration may be required. And communicating with an elected official can include writing that person a letter or an email, requesting a meeting, having a meeting, those kinds of things. And communicating with the public can include an advocacy campaign, issuing press releases, doing media interviews, writing on social media, those kinds of activities. So if and when someone enters into this kind of arrangement, and it doesn't necessarily need to be paid work, then they do have to register within 14 days. The new commissioner overseeing this registry is Anton Bogman, and he said in an interview with CBC News that his mandate is very focused on the foreign influence side of things, not foreign interference. Here's more of his explanation about what his office is meant to do.
1: Interference side of things is to be dealt with by the national security agencies, by the RCMP, by CSIS, by the rapid response mechanism, when there's an election up and running, by the site task force, and by these agencies. So the focus of this office is really on the accessible registry of activities, where people will register their influence activities and making that visible to Canadians.
0: For non-compliance, fines can be imposed, ranging from $250 all the way up to $1 million. So a pretty big range. The fine imposed would depend on the seriousness of the violation. And in the more serious cases, there could also be criminal charges. And if there's a conviction, the penalties there could include jail time up to 5 years, or even higher financial penalties up to $5 million. So again, it'll be up to the commissioner to decide various penalties. He's going to be making a lot of judgment calls, again, too, in terms of what falls under his mandate and outside his mandate, if a certain situation or scenario may then have to be referred to a national security agency.
2: That's the CBC's Megan Fitzpatrick explaining the new foreign interference registry that is in effect beginning today. One more note about this legislation. Parliament had called for attempts to influence Indigenous leaders to be included, but that provision was not part of the regulations made public this summer. In the past, security experts have warned that some Indigenous communities, particularly in northern Canada, were potential targets of foreign interference. You're listening to Airplay. It's time for the Afternoon Business Report.
3: Good afternoon. Starting off, today was a fantastic day for the markets. The S&P 500 and Dow Jones are both hitting all-time highs. The NASDAQ is up about 700 points, and the TSX is up around 1.3% today, also hitting record highs. Now, why is this happening? The experts we spoke to today emphasized this is following a wave of positive earnings results, especially from tech companies. Amazon, for example, officially hit a $3 trillion valuation this week. Palantir said its overall revenue jumped over 90% last quarter. Now, one of the experts we spoke to is Barry Schwartz. He's chief investment officer at Baskin Wealth Management, and he did not mince words. This is because of AI.
4: Finally, some of these hyperscalers, the Microsofts and Amazons of the world, are recovering because I think the world has woken up to the fact that these companies are growing at a lightning speed, and yet their valuations haven't gone anywhere, and they've made investments

0: now for years in AI that is going to pay off for decades, in our opinion.
1: Now, Schwartz says he doesn't know, of course, if this momentum will go on, but he sees this AI tailwind continuing for years. And today's events are all generally disconnected from the ongoing war in Iran. The price of oil did drop another 5% today. The global benchmark is sitting at about $80 a barrel American. Moving to technology news now, a Canadian company is at the center of a major Bitcoin hack. A group of hackers found a bug in their Bitcoin wallet software and used it to steal over $100 million worth of cryptocurrency from regular people. The company is called CoinKite. They're based in Toronto, and they sell what are called cold wallets. Those are devices that people can use to store their Bitcoin without connecting to the internet. Their whole purpose is to prevent against hacking. But hackers were able to reverse engineer the seed phrase of people who owned the wallets. You can think of those as passwords to their Bitcoin accounts, and take everything. Now, this has set off a firestorm online because now people are worried about the security of their own cold wallets. I spoke to Concordia cybersecurity professor Jeremy Clark about this today. He said he wasn't surprised, though he doesn't view this as an existential threat to Bitcoin either.
2: This is an unusual circumstance. So there's a lot of cold wallets that have operated successfully for years without these types of errors. And so I think it's very similar to reading about other kind of software breaches or hacks of, you know, online services, even financial institutions, that type of thing. It's something that happens. It is thankfully a fairly rare occasion when it does.
1: I'll note the price of Bitcoin is largely unchanged from last week. It's sitting at about $90,000 Canadian. And finally, Google has just turned off a new AI feature it added to Google Earth last week. It allowed people to edit images on Google Earth with AI. In other words, do things like destroy the Eiffel Tower or add refugee camps to borders that aren't actually there. The feature called Google Earth Image Generation was intended to help people visualize the past or imagine building a house. But Google Earth is used by journalists and other people around the world to verify stories, as in you can cite a screenshot from Google Earth as proof of something. Now, if you destroyed the London Eye with AI, nobody else would see it in their version of Google Earth, but people could still pass those images off as real and share them online. Google says it's implementing, quote, stronger guardrails on it, but time will tell how strong those guardrails are. For CBC Radio, I'm Chris Edwards.
3: Thank you so much, Chris. Still to come on the show, keeping festival goers safe. We'll hear how organizers of Yukon's Paradise Festival prioritize that. 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It's 4:30.
4: This is CBC News. Good afternoon. I'm Grace Knapp with your regional news for the Yukon and the Northwest Territories. New research suggests Indigenous populations are disproportionately affected by wildfires and evacuations. 2023 was the most destructive on record, not just for the NWT, but for the entire country. Aaliyah Lahai is the co-author of a paper called Rekindling Indigenous-Led Wildfire Readiness and Resilience. She says they were able to pinpoint significant policy gaps across emergency management legislation.
5: There was no sort of legal obligation to include Indigenous peoples in emergency management decisions. It was more so discretionary is what we found. And so without that rights holder status in emergency management legislation, we see Indigenous communities are not consistently included in those decisions.
4: Lahai says they also found the wildfire approach in the territory focuses mostly on response and recovery and less on prevention, mitigation, and preparedness. A woman from Fort Good Hope has been charged with several trafficking-related offenses after more than 400 grams of crack cocaine was seized. According to the RCMP, the arrest happened after members of the Norman Wells detachment went to the airport in the community on Friday. Officers located cocaine and drug paraphernalia and arrested 34-year-old Marie Arutzi. She's been charged with trafficking, possession of a controlled substance, and other offenses. The RCMP say Arutzi already has a drug charge before the courts after a quarter kilogram of crack cocaine was seized at the Fort Good Hope Airport in 2025. Some people started their day flying to Yellowknife a bit stressed out and ended up breathing a sigh of relief. WestJet says it's in recovery mode after the Calgary-based airline and the union announced a tentative deal to end a strike. Emery Thompson says he was worried about missing his brother's wedding in Calgary. He even rebooked his flight to get there early. His return to Yellowknife on Monday told a different story.
6: The flight was great. I mean, it was pretty quiet. Looked like they even had an extra flight attendant on board. I mean, I got upgraded. I can't complain. It was pretty quiet.
4: WestJet had canceled 16 flights as of noon Tuesday. Erica Jensen says she went to Calgary early expecting chaos and never had any.
7: Everything was smooth sailing and we had all sorts of oversized luggage and no delays or anything, and it was very pleasant.
4: WestJet has not disclosed details of the tentative agreement, which will be presented to cabin crew for a ratification vote. It's been 4 years since an almost perfectly preserved baby mammoth was dug up by a miner near Dawson City. Nanchoga translates to big baby animal in the Trondekwichin Han language, and Dawsonites still get excited when they talk about it. The mummified creature is in Ottawa at the Canadian Conservation Institute, where it's presenting an unusual task for experts. Chris McIntyre has more.
8: Nunchoga is the first whole baby woolly mammoth ever found in North America and only the second in the world.
9: When they're brought back to the surface, totally different environment than they would have been in thousands of years ago. So they really start to kind of break down quite quickly.
8: Ty Steiner is a heritage officer with the Trondekwichin. He says experts at the Canadian Conservation Institute are freeze-drying Nunchoga.
9: They're incredible at what they do, but they're also honest in saying, we've never actually done this before. Not with a woolly mammoth, at least.
8: Grant Zazula is a paleontologist with the Yukon government. He's not sure when the mammoth will return to Dawson or how it will be displayed, but Zazula knows one thing.
10: To have this frozen baby mammoth that's 36,000 years old, there's no other community in Canada or North America that has that gift.
8: Chris McIntyre, CBC News, Dawson City.
4: Public works crews in Dawson City were called to repair a sinkhole on Princess Avenue today, only to discover it was an old mine shaft from 1898. Jonathan Howe is the town's public works manager. He says the shaft was cribbed out using wood in a 4x4 configuration. Howe says it's unclear how far down the shaft goes.
11: It is sloughed in, so it must have had dirt filled into it at some point, but I suspect that what happened was there was water there under it at one time that froze and created an ice lens, and just decided to thaw out this week, and it collapsed.
4: Howe says the town closed Princess Avenue between Front Street and 2nd Avenue so repair work can be done. Crews are backfilling the hole, and when that's done, Howe says the road will be reopened to the public. And that's the CBC regional news this hour. National and international news is coming up at the top of the hour. And for news anytime, head to cbc.ca/north. I'm Grace Knapp.
3: Thank you so much, Grace. 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That allows you to take the CBC with you and listen to any of the CBC programs your heart desires. 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Call our listener line, 668-8460. We've been asking for you to share your must-dos when you have visitors, someone coming to the territory, coming to Whitehorse. What's on the must-show list? Obviously, your favorites like Miles Canyon, for example, maybe the SS Klondike, a dip in the hot springs, a dip in the cold springs, whatever it might be. But send us an email and let us know. John Northcott, the World Report host, is in town this week. He's training some new staff, and he wants to embrace the city and all that it can offer. So, we always like hearing from our listeners about what you do to do that to your guests. So, yeah, send us a note. Let's look at the weather conditions. In Whitehorse tonight, partly cloudy, a low of 10. Wednesday, sunshine, 25 for the high. Teslin and Atlin tonight, clear skies and 8 for the low. Wednesday, a mix of sun and cloud going to hit 26. Haines Junction, a few clouds tonight, down to 5. Expected to hit 24 on Wednesday. Kluane Lake, a few clouds for you tonight, down to 7. 22 for the high on Wednesday. For Pelly and CarMax, a few clouds tonight, down to 10. Wednesday, get the sunscreen out. Sunshine and 27 for the high. Farrell and Ross River, down to 10 for you tonight. Sunny and 26 on Wednesday. Beaver Creek, a few clouds for you, down to 6. A mix of sun and cloud on Wednesday and 23 for the high. A few clouds in Mayo tonight and 11 for the low. Wednesday, sunshine in the forecast and 28. Dawson, clearing for you tonight, a low of 10. Mainly sunny on Wednesday, 27. Oak Crow, clear for you tonight, down to 12. Sunny on Wednesday and 22 for the high. And on the Dempster Highway, mainly cloudy with a low of 13. Wednesday, mainly sunny, 21 for the high. There is a chance of evening showers and possibly a thunderstorm. Should get down to 14 Wednesday evening.

0: 4:38 on this Tuesday, August 4th. George Bradis in for Dave White. Thanks so much for... Sorry about that. See, one of the trigger units is not working, so you kind of have to fade out, hit the button, fade up. I didn't hit the button that time, so the sting was still stinging. It's off now, though. And it's 4:39. And Ketley Canyon is being transformed this week. The property south of Whitehorse off the Alaska Highway is home to the annual Paradise Music Festival. The event features DJs, dancers, art installations, lots of yoga, lots of good times. And it's now in its 21st year. Tim Milsom is a board member with the festival. And I reached him earlier as he was out at the festival grounds weed whacking. Hello.
1: Good afternoon, George. Thank you so much for having me on.
0: Yeah, I guess getting right to it, for those new to Paradise, how would you describe it?
1: So Paradise is a boutique festival that, of course, happens here in the Yukon. It's really community driven. You know, the real heart and soul in Paradise, the real strength that we draw from is in the group of people, the community that come together to make it possible. We're a 8-member board. But there's no way that we could make this festival happen without the contributions of so many people who come together to work their magic.
0: Yeah, when I ask friends who have attended, have become regulars, they have a hard time explaining the magic. But as they try, big smiles are always across their face. Like, what does make it so special?
1: I think it's a couple of things, George. So for one, the property that the festival is held on is absolutely beautiful. Paradise has been going on for 21 years now and, you know, in various capacities, and it's always happened here on these festival grounds. And I think the land that it happens on is a huge component of what makes Paradise so special. And kind of going back to your first question there, I think really, you know, the music is fun. All the art that takes place is amazing, but I really think it's the people that come together to make Paradise what it is.
0: How did you get connected to the festival?
1: That's a great question. So in, I want to say 2022, Paradise was looking for some folks to expand their harm reduction team. In my professional life, I'm a paramedic, and so I'm a little bit versed in the world of harm reduction and healthcare. And I got to meet Kevin and Ksenia, two of our very integral board members. And we got chatting, and they learned that I'm in the healthcare field, and so they brought me onto the board, and were looking for me to share my expertise, and the rest is history.
0: Yeah, and you're still part of it. What keeps you there?
1: You know what? So I came on to do harm reduction, but now there are so many things that keep me here. I've really found, like I think many people who come to Paradise, a different side of myself through this festival. You know, the 2 days out of the 365 calendar days of the year that Paradise happens is a flash in the pan. Paradise has done so much for me through the art that takes place here, through the connections I've made. And that's what keeps me and I think so many other people coming back for more.
0: I wanted to talk to you about harm reduction because, you know, electronic music and festivals like this one, you know, generalizing can sometimes be associated with harder drug use. How do you keep festival goers safe? How do you ensure the harm reduction is a priority?
1: I'm really glad you asked that. So I think zooming out a little bit, looking at things through a bit of a broader scope, I think right now, you know,

society is facing a bit of a challenging time. And, you know, people have various coping mechanisms that they employ to deal with the challenges in their life. Some healthier than others. And as a balance to, you know, some of the challenges that people are facing, I think that paradise

0: Obviously, we have a couple of components to our overall harm reduction approach. We have a team of volunteers who are all specialized. Many of them work in the healthcare field or have extensive harm reduction experience, and they volunteer in our sanctuary tent. The sanctuary tent is open for late hours into the night. They're there to support people experiencing mental health challenges, feeling a little bit overwhelmed with the stress of the festival, or honestly anything that's going on in their life. Our volunteers are there for them. The Incredible Blood Ties staff is also on site. They've been an integral member of the Paradise team for a long time now. They provide a number of harm reduction and information harm reduction services and provide information about harm reduction to our attendees. And lastly, we have the Canadian Ski Patrol. The Canadian Ski Patrol is on site as well, who provides first aid. I have the utmost confidence in them and their team. They always take great care of our attendees.
1: Now, I know some festivals that kind of not, I wouldn't say cater to people that do partake in some drug use. They take the measure of having safe drug testing. Does Paradise offer that?
0: We do offer that, yes. Blood Ties brings a spectrometer to site, and that's something that we take very seriously. And we ensure that our attendees are safe and that we take the best care of them as possible while they're on site here.
1: Important conversation, but I don't want to make it seem like it's just some big drug fest. Obviously, people can go there and just enjoy the music, dance. For people that do want to attend and just have a great weekend, I know tickets are moving fast, but how can they be part of what happens at Paradise?
0: Yeah, absolutely. So I just want to address the first part of your question there. You're absolutely right. You know, this is the that side of it is something that we take seriously and that we address. But Paradise, you know, the crowd here in the Yukon is honestly just so good. It's a real pleasure to be a board member and throw this event for the group of people that we have here to come to the festival, whether you're the first time attendees or experienced Paradise attendees. Our crowd is so good. You know, people are looking out for each other. They're taking after each other. It's certainly not, an out of control wild event. It's a very safe, very inclusive, very approachable event that we're very proud of. As for your question about tickets, yeah. So we're a 2-day festival. We have music on Friday and Saturday. We do sell Saturday only passes, but unfortunately, I have to say they're all sold out this year. We do still have a number of weekend passes that are available at our website, paradisemusicfestival.com. Possibly .ca. I'd have to double check. I'm out here in the field right now. I'd love to see people buy a ticket, come on out and experience Paradise for themselves.
1: What was that moment that you got hooked? Well, maybe it was music with the Northern Lights above you. Like, can you think of a memory where you're like, wow, this is awesome?
0: You know, a couple of years ago, we had a headliner by the name of Dirtwire, an incredible, incredible duo who were up from up for the festival for the first time. And when they were performing their set, when the festival was kind of at its peak, the music festival, we were blessed, and the Northern Lights came out for us right as Dirtwire set was on. And I think that really was a bit of an awe-inspiring moment for a lot of people. It was just a beautiful moment. I think even Dirtwire themselves were really blown away by the magic that happened in that moment, and I knew from that point on this is something that I want to be involved with.
1: And the to-do list, like what's on the to-do list today, for example, as you get closer to the festival starting?
0: Yeah. Well, today I'm weed whacking. The property is a little bit overgrown right now, so I've got a weed whacker and I'm going around and getting everything back in shape. We've got our sound system out here. Our incredibly skilled sound technicians are going to be wiring the sound system on both our main stage and our dome stage, which is our second stage. Yeah, there's just a number of services that are coming through today, starting to build all the infrastructure. We're getting a number of trailers on site for accommodations for artists and other folks. And it's all coming together a little bit by bit, day by day.
1: Sounds like it's going to be another great festival. I appreciate your time today, Tim.
0: Of course. Thank you so much, George. Anytime.
1: That's Tim Milsom. He's a board member with the Paradise Festival. It goes this weekend. As you heard, there are a handful of tickets left. ParadiseMusicFestival.ca is the website for more details. And this is one of the DJs that will be headlining this weekend's festival. This is Justin Martin.

can see why that would make you move. It's Justin Martin. He'll be at Paradise this weekend. They may have caught your eye when walking along 4th Avenue in downtown Whitehorse. Tucked away in the corner of a blue building is where you'll find the artist in the window. Almost every week, a different member of UConn's Artist at Work demonstrates their artistic practice in the front gallery window.

0: This week, artist Janet Patterson is doing so. I dropped by the gallery earlier to learn more about her latest work in the window. You're in the window. You're the artist in the window this week. What exactly is that?
1: Artist in the Window is a program that we actually started during COVID when people could not at one point come into the gallery, but we still wanted to share our work with the public. So we sit in the one of the front windows and people would walk by and they'd look at us and they'd wave and they'd, you know, we'd hold up our work and show it to them. And then after COVID, of course, they could come in and actually talk to us in person and just find out a little bit more about what we're doing, our process, our ideas. So it's just a chance to share our work and talk a little bit with people who enjoy art.
0: It's a small but mighty space. You might walk by it if you didn't know what you were looking for. Can you kind of describe this space that you're in?
1: It is small. It's when you walk in the main door of Yukon Artists and Work, Artists at Work, and you turn to your left, I'm tucked into this little corner here, and we've just got a table and all our art supplies, and it's enough. It works quite well for me and for just about all the other artists here.
0: I know you do a lot of different art. What are we looking at right now? What are you creating?
1: I'm starting a new series that focuses on keys. Keys intrigue me. Keys suggest new realms or moving in new directions or going to new places, whether they be real or imagined. And so I've got three different pieces here that are at various stages of completion, and I'm working on them today. This first one is, I don't know if people are familiar with the film Pan's Labyrinth. I think it's probably one of my favorite movies of all time. And so I've created a little key and a little place for the key to sit, and it's inspired by that film. And so if anybody has seen the film, it features a very scary pale man who puts his eyeballs in his palms to see. And so today I'm working on the hands and the eyeballs, trying to get the color right on those.
0: Kind of freaky.
1: It's a little freaky, for sure.
0: And now, are you self-taught, or who taught you how to create something like this?
1: I did not go to formal art school, but I have taken a lot of courses online with various people. Michael Demang is well-known in the assemblage world as an artist who does all kinds of crazy things, and I've taken a number of his classes. And if I could put in a plug, he's actually coming up to Whitehorse on the Labor Day weekend to teach a class, a three-day class. It's going to be amazing, and so if anybody's interested, you can be a very beginner. You don't have to have done this type of work before, and you can sign up through Arts Underground.
0: Now, I know you used to work at CBC. You did many things. Now you're retired and you are really leaning into art. Like, what has art meant for you in retirement and in this new stage of your life?
1: I'm having so much fun, George. I was lucky because I had some pretty interesting careers, CBC being one of them. But as I got towards retirement age, I was really looking for something different to do. I'd often dabbled in art over the years, both performance art, I used to play piano, and visual art. And I just started working on it, and it just took over. And now I can't imagine not working on art every day.
0: It seems like this space is really artists of all types, but a lot of my friends who have retired, I often see them creating artists in the windows like yourself. Like, this is quite a hub, this little building.
1: This is a great space. Doug Rutherford just walked in the door. He is also retired, and he is a watercolor painter. You often find him here in the window. But there are 17 of us, and we feed off one another, and often get ideas from one another, collaborate, and so I just think we're so lucky to have this space.
0: Now, what's this next piece we're looking at? It looks more like a nautical theme, or?
1: Well, I just got back from an artist residency on Bryer Island in Nova Scotia, which is in the Bay of Fundy.

0: Sunday. And while I was there, I, of course, did lots of beach walks. And so I collected some things like lobster claws and little rusty bits and all netting, all kinds of things. So one of my keys that I'm working on has a nautical theme, key to the briny depths, I call this one. And the key is hidden in two lobster claws. So,
1: yes.
0: Hard to see it, but it is in there. And then a third one that I'm working on, I just call it Keys to My Kingdom, and it's got kind of a medieval feel about it with several keys around the edge of the little box with one big key featured in the center.
1: I know you worked in news, so that you weren't shy with the what some might say the doom and gloom. And now we've got AI, where robots are taking over. With all that going on, how important is it to get lost in your art?
0: I have to say, you know, for me, it's easy. It would be easy to just feel a lot of despair. And sometimes you just wonder, like, everything feels broken sometimes, you know. And so for me, art is a way to stay sane. And it's art is also a way to believe that there is still some hope in the world. If people can create beautiful things like this, then maybe we can, I don't know, maybe we can save ourselves and save the world.
1: If folks want to see the key, your latest work, how can they do so?
0: Well, I'll be here on Thursday as well, working on this. And eventually, it will probably end up on the wall here at UConn Artists at Work. I'm not sure in what form yet, but probably it'll be up on the wall at some point.
1: Thank you for the chat.
0: Thanks, George.
1: That's UConn artist Janet Patterson. She is this week's Artist in the Window. She'll be in the window again on Thursday. You can check her out. UConn Artists at Work is located on 4th Avenue, two blocks north of Main Street. National news comes your way in about, 5 seconds, and then we're going to talk goldsmithing. That's ahead on AirPlay.
2: From CBC News, The World This Hour, I'm Gina Louise Phillips. BC officials are warning about challenging days ahead as wildfires threaten upwards of 30 communities. 8,000 people have been forced to leave their homes. And as Jessica Chung reports, forecasted heat is expected to make matters worse.
3: It's surreal. It's just sinking in.
4: Okanagan Indian Band Chief Dan Wilson says 230 homes have been lost to the Bradley Creek wildfire, a fire that more than doubled in size over the weekend.
3: Many have lost everything they own, and many are still waiting to learn what remains of their homes and properties.
4: And that's just one of over 100 wildfires burning in BC. Officials say weather conditions are expected to worsen, with hotter temperatures, no rain, and dry lightning in the forecast in the coming days. BC's Forest Minister Ravi Parmar.
5: We know the BC Wildfire Service almost certainly has several weeks of high-intensity work left before the wildfire season has settled.
4: More than 200 firefighters from Mexico and 100 from Australia will be landing in BC soon to join in the efforts. Jessica Chung, CBC News, Vancouver.
2: Washington state officials say wildfires have wiped out entire neighborhoods in Spokane County. Hundreds of homes have been destroyed and around 10,000 more are at risk. Authorities have arrested a man suspected of setting off one of the most volatile fires. Governor Bob Ferguson says his state is going through a dire situation.
6: It's just so heartbreaking to realize that one of these fires that has been especially devastating, that an arrest was made for arson, the fact that this could be human-caused, intentionally caused. It's hard to find words for, I think, what that means for the people of our state.
2: Around 65,000 residents in Spokane County have been evacuated. Smoke from the wildfires is affecting air quality in Washington, Oregon, and Idaho. Health Canada has authorized Moderna to launch its first phase of clinical trials for an Ebola vaccine. It targets the Bundibugyo form of the virus that caused this year's outbreak in the Democratic Republic of Congo. It's already considered the second deadliest on record, with at least 1,700 deaths. The Bundibugyo strain is a rare form of Ebola that currently has no approved vaccines or treatments. A Canadian company is rushing to control the damage of a software flaw that led to hackers stealing Bitcoin from thousands.